from CMAT's debut album, If My Wife Knew I'd Be Dead. You just heard I Wanna Be a Cowboy Baby. CMAT has a new album called Euro Country. She'll talk more about her Irish identity and about singing in Irish on that album's title track after this quick break here on World Cafe.

0: Welcome back to World Cafe. You are listening to an encore conversation between Raina Duris and CMAT. It's Sense of Place Dublin. Here's Raina.
1: Both your first and second albums begin with songs that are named after American places. You have Nashville, you have California. This time you start in Ireland. Let's talk about the title track, Euro Country, where you begin by singing in Irish.

0: Performing live for World Cafe, C-Matt, Take a Sexy Picture of Me. Her latest album is called Euro Country. C-Matt has been my guest today. It has been such a joy talking to you. Thank you so much for being here.
1: Thank you. Thank you so much, Raina. I've loved it.
0: I'm Raina Duras, back in a moment with more World Cafe.

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0: wrapping up this edition of World Cafe with one of my favorite Dinosaur Jr. songs from the second half of their career, the 2012 album I Bet on Sky. Let's watch the corners. Appreciate you listening, and thanks to our affiliates nationwide who make this show possible. We produce this program from WXPN at the University of Pennsylvania in Philadelphia, and we'll do it again real soon. I'm Stephen Kaleo. This has been World Cafe from NPR.
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2: President Trump enrages ranchers with the new beef import plan. 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
0: From NPR, it's World Cafe. Hey, I am Kaleo. Coming up this hour, we'll introduce you to a band out of Austin, Texas, that are currently opening up for Wilco in Europe right now. They're called Howdy.
4: You scream, I drive, you laugh, I cry.
0: That's the song Try, Try, Try. It is from their sophomore album, Big World, that's headed your way, as well as new music from Phoebe Bridgers. Phoebe spent some time in roller skating rings and planetariums supporting her new album, Lost Weekend, which is out now. We will also go into the archives for a haunting performance from Gary Jules.
5: All around me are familiar faces.
0: That Tears for Fears cover is coming up on today's World Cafe. Gang, I'm so glad we're all here together playing some songs. I promised you a few artists, also going to give you some Mumford & Sons, Iron & Wine, and Joan Armatrading. We begin.

Welcome one, welcome all. I'm Kaleo. It's World Cafe. And file this first song under for fans of Wilco, or fans of Wilco's taste, more specifically. Jeff Tweedy and company chose to bring out your first artist for their European tour, which is currently ongoing. Meet Howdy. That's H-O-V-V-D-Y. But if you look at it, it says Howdy. Clever workaround for the band name. The duo is Charlie Martin and Will Taylor. They're out of Austin, Texas. Their sophomore album, Big World, just came out. And here's a song from it. Definitely feels like something out of the 90s, particularly with the understated vocal delivery. Song is called Try, Try, Try. It's new music from Howdy.

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0: Putting the wraps on this edition of World Cafe with a new song from the latest album by Alison Russell. The track is called Black Lavender, featuring Brittany Spencer. The record, which is out now, is called In the Hour of Chaos. Woo! We're done. But before I go, thanks so much for listening, and thanks to our affiliates nationwide who make this show possible. We produce this program from WXPN at the University of Pennsylvania in Philadelphia. We'll see you soon on the next World Cafe.
1: World Cafe is supported by the estate of Joan B. Kroc, whose bequest serves as an enduring investment in the future of public radio and seeks to help NPR produce programming that meets the highest standards of public service in journalism and cultural expression.
2: President Trump enrages ranchers with the new beef import plan. On the next Friday News Roundup, how a move to lower the cost of meat has Americans more frustrated over Trump's economic policies. Plus, nearly half of U.S. states sue to block new mail-in voting rules ahead of the midterms, and the country loses its great unifier, Dolly Parton. All next time on 1A.
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4: I'm John DiLiberto, and you're hearing echoes from PRX. Back in the late 30s, avant-garde composer John Cage created the prepared piano. He would put foreign objects like nuts, bolts, and erasers into the strings of the keyboard and create a new sounding instrument. German pianist Hauschka has his own prepared piano style, often with more modern devices used. It's an often enchanting and mystical sound.

Hauschka from his new album, Philanthropy. I've got a track from that, as well as some David Arkenstone from Winterlude and Delirium, teaming up with Aja Ray. It's Ahead This Hour on Echoes. From their album, Where We Are Gathered, is Opium Moon and Meta Prayer.

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1: Delirium, Keyless Door, with some great vocals there by Aja Ray. That's off the album Music Box Opera. And up at the top, All India Radio. I'm John DiLiberto. Thank you so much for being with me in this first hour of Echoes Today. You can get in touch with us at echoes.org. That's also where you'll find a playlist for the show. Jeff Town is the producer of the show. 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

0: I've got some blue tack for you in the next hour. I'll go back to his album Liquid Geometries. We're going to hear Sigur Rós from their most recent recording, Atta. It is all ahead in the next hour of Echoes from PRX.
1: President Trump enrages ranchers with the new beef import plan. On the next Friday News Roundup, how a move to lower the cost of meat has Americans more frustrated over Trump's economic policies. Plus, nearly half of U.S. states sue to block new mail-in voting rules ahead of the midterms, and the country loses its great unifier, Dolly Parton. All next time on 1A.
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0: I'm John DiLiberto, and you're hearing Echoes from PRX. Coming up in this hour, I've got music from Sand Dunes off her album, The Ground Beneath Her Feet. And we're going to hear a musician who loves all things mystical, Primal Sky, the project of Tim Smith. I've got something off his three-track single, Winter Fairy Ball. I also have new music by Krungbin. The trio recorded a live performance at the Sydney Opera House.

Kwang Bin from their new album. I've got that and more coming your way this hour on Echoes. From his album Transitions, here's Patrick O'Hearn and Reaching Land.

You're hearing Echoes from PRXN. I'm John DiLiberto. I've got Krungbin ahead from their new album, Live at the Sydney Opera House. But let's start with Kevin Keller from his album, Evensong. That was the Echoes CD of the month in November. This one features vocals by Danya Katok. And if you haven't heard about this album, you should definitely check out Kevin Keller's interview in the Echoes podcast. It's all based on the hymns of Opus Hildegard von Bingen. Here's Evensong 4.

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2: On a slow flow echoes new music from explosions in the sky. The Atmospheric Guitar Ensemble has their first proper new album in about 7 years. They're back with an ominously titled release. It's just called End. I'm John DiLiberto. We go to the end and back on Echoes from PRX.
3: President Trump enrages ranchers with the new beef import plan. On the next Friday News Roundup, how a move to lower the cost of meat has Americans more frustrated over Trump's economic policies. Plus, nearly half of U.S. states sue to block new mail-in voting rules ahead of the midterms, and the country loses its great unifier, Dolly Parton. All next time on 1A.
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5: Hello and welcome to Newsday on the BBC World Service with James Copnall in London and Anne Soy in Nairobi.
6: We will bring you the latest from the scene of the devastating floods in Nepal. The death toll is approaching 500, with many more missing.
5: And there are fears of a secondary flood. We'll hear from a local politician about the impact on his district.
6: And a tragic case in the US where a mother on trial for killing her three children awaits the court's decision on whether postpartum psychosis played a part in the events and whether she is criminally responsible for her actions.
7: This was not a woman in the throes of psychosis on January 24th, 2023. This was a woman who acted intentionally, rationally, and swiftly to accomplish a very specific goal, to kill.
5: That's after the latest world news.
8: Live from NPR News in Washington, I'm Dan Ronan. President Trump Thursday signed an executive order that he said will rename Lake Ontario as Lake America in the United States. The president had floated the idea of a name change as trade negotiations with Canada broke down last week, and the U.S. and Canada are now imposing tariffs on products that cross the border. Trump said he signed the order because he claims Canada is an unreliable trading partner.
9: We deal with a lot of people. People oftentimes, they'll ask me, who's the worst to deal with on trade? And I said, that's easy, Canada. They are the worst to trade. And they feel entitled, and just we can't have that.
8: Canada's Prime Minister Mark Carney and other Canadian officials are rejecting the call to rename Lake Ontario, noting that the name goes back at least 400 years, predating the U.S. Declaration of Independence and the Canadian Confederation. Qatar's Prime Minister made a visit to Iran Thursday, following stops there this week by officials from Pakistan and Oman. Mediators are trying to restart the peace talks with Washington after economic pressure to isolate Iran began. NPR's Aya Brachani reports.
10: Qatar says its Prime Minister Sheikh Mohammed Al Thani met with Iran's president and its lead negotiator to discuss the necessity of resuming the diplomatic track and avoiding further escalation. And just before the visit to Iran, Al Thani spoke with Gulf Arab counterparts. Qatari analyst Rashid Al-Mohannadi explains.
11: I would read that as coordination and consolidation of positions before conducting the visit.
10: He says that includes pressuring Iran to come back to the negotiating table and reopening the Strait of Hormuz. Data shared with NPR by research firm ICIS shows Iran's closure of the strait slashed Qatar's gas exports from more than 500 shipments between March and August of last year to just 18 this year. During the war, Iranian missiles damaged a sprawling U.S. airbase in Qatar and the country's natural gas refinery. Aya Boutraoui, NPR News.

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1: 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Beloved almost universally. The President of the United States and the Democratic Socialists of America tweeted out their sorrow about the loss of Dolly Parton. So why was she able to transcend so much of our division and bring people together? We'll talk about it.
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3: Hello, welcome to Newsday on the BBC World Service with James Copnall in Nairobi in London and Ansoy in Nairobi.
4: Rescue efforts continue following the flash flooding that affected Nepal and Tibet. The death toll in Nepal is rising and there are concerns there could be a secondary flood.
3: Attacks on Palestinians in the West Bank by Israeli settlers have reached record levels.
5: They want me to leave this place. It's not only me who's targeted, it's everyone. If I leave, they'll go after my neighbor down the road, then the next one, then the one after that, until they remove everyone from these areas and replace them with Zionists.
6: And I'm Isaac Fannin. In sport, we'll look at UEFA's decision to bring criminal charges against FIFA president Gianni Infantino over his plans to sell off stakes in the World Cup. All after the latest BBC World News.
7: Live from NPR News in Washington, I'm Dan Ronan. President Trump is escalating his trade war with Canada, and both countries are now raising tariffs on each other. But his latest move is renaming Lake Ontario, which sits between New York and Canada, to Lake America. NPR's Deepa Shivaram reports.
8: Trump signed an executive order directing the federal government to rename the smallest of the Great Lakes. He made a similar move last year, renaming the Gulf of Mexico.
9: We have a gulf and we have a lake. Now all we need is an ocean.
8: The change comes after trade talks broke down and Trump announced that he would impose a 50% tariff on some Canadian goods, escalating a trade war with the U.S.'s longtime ally. Canada issued counter tariffs in response. Tariffs are likely to raise the cost of goods for Americans that are already high due to the war with Iran, and it's becoming an issue for some Republicans in tight election fights this year. Deepa Shivaram, NPR News.
7: Two executives and a reporter for Stars and Stripes filed suit Thursday against the Pentagon for firing them. They allege top Defense Department officials retaliated for their recent reporting. NPR's David Folkenflik reports.
10: Stars and Stripes covers military matters. It's funded in part by the Congress through the Pentagon's budget. Early this year, the Pentagon's chief spokesman posted on social media that he wanted to refocus Stars and Stripes, quote, away from the woke distractions that siphon morale. In July, editor-in-chief Eric Slavin and reporter Lara Corti spoke to CBS News about concerns their independence was being eroded. Then the paper reported on deteriorating conditions on the USS Abraham Lincoln in the Persian Gulf. The two were fired. Publisher Max Lederer was fired, too, after he announced he'd retire rather than terminate them. The three journalists are asking a federal judge to intervene to block the firings from taking effect. The Pentagon declined comment, citing the litigation. David Folkenflik, NPR News.
7: Jurors in the Plymouth, Massachusetts murder trial of Lindsay Clancy began their first day of deliberations Thursday. They're scheduled to resume those discussions in the morning. They're deciding whether Clancy had lost her grip on reality due to mental illness and postpartum psychosis, or whether she was in control of herself when she killed the three children in January of 2023. Deborah Becker with member station WBUR is covering the trial.
11: Defense attorney Kevin Reddington said Lindsay Clancy was experiencing postpartum psychosis and should not be

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2: Hello, welcome to Newsday on the BBC World Service with James Copnall in London and me, Anne Soy, in Nairobi.
3: The death toll from the Nepal-Tibet flood jumps to at least 475, with many more missing.
2: Fears of a secondary flood have put rescuers on edge. We bring you the latest from there.
3: As the trial of one of those accused of the bombing of Pan Am Flight 103 is postponed, we'll get a reaction of a woman whose husband died in the attack.
4: I was astonished because we had come so close this time. Family members were preparing to fly into Washington for the trial, and then all of a sudden we got this news, which was really quite astonishing.
2: And UEFA prepares criminal legal action against FIFA President Gianni Infantino. What will this mean for the future of FIFA and its president? That's after the latest world news.
5: Live from NPR News in Washington, I'm Dan Runrun. Devastating floods have killed hundreds of people in Nepal and Tibet, with more than 1,000 still missing, among them about 90 Americans. NPR's Michelle Kellerman has more on the international relief efforts.
6: The head of the UN mission in Nepal, Lila Peters Yaya, says the floods have wiped out 35 bridges and destroyed about 25 miles of roads in Nepal. And that's making humanitarian efforts all the more complicated.
7: So you have one municipality where, you know, it's impossible to reach by road, and all the aid is being delivered by the government by helicopter.
6: She says the Nepalese government is deploying temporary bridges and the UN is trying to help with that. The UN has offered an initial $2.5 million in humanitarian aid for Nepal, and the Swiss government is pitching in $1 million more. Michelle Kellerman, NPR News, Washington.
5: President Trump Thursday signed an executive order that he said will rename Lake Ontario as Lake America. The move is the latest in the escalating trade battle between the United States and Canada and what Trump said was his frustration over Canada's trade policies. Talks between the two nations broke down last week. New York Governor Kathy Hochul told reporters Thursday the president isn't paying attention to ordinary Americans when it comes to economic issues, and she opposes the president's move to rename the lake.
8: Shame on them for electing from the real needs that Americans are feeling that we have here in New York: high cost of energy, prescription drugs, utility bills, groceries. And this is what the president spends his time on, renaming a lake that was named after our indigenous peoples. Shame on you.
5: Canada and New York share a 445-mile border with 17 legal land crossings. An administration plan to temporarily import more foreign ground beef at a lower tariff rate is getting pushback from the U.S. agriculture industry. NPR's Joe Hernandez reports experts caution it may not cut the cost by very much.
9: The proposal announced by President Trump last week would allow 300,000 metric tons of ground beef to enter the U.S. at a lower tariff rate for the next 90 days. Ground beef prices have shot up in recent years, but economists say this may not be enough meat to produce major savings for consumers, such as Andrew Griffith, a University of Tennessee professor who studies livestock economics.
10: I don't think it's going to be $1.50. Now, we might see a quarter to 35 cents.
9: According to federal data, the average cost of a pound of ground beef in the U.S. last month was $6.89, up more than 50% in the last 5 years. Joe Hernandez, NPR News.
5: Stocks closed higher Thursday on Wall Street. The Dow, the S&P, and the NASDAQ were all up. It's NPR. Experts say they're divided over a Trump administration plan to roll back a key radiation safety guideline. NPR's Geoff Brumfield has more.
11: U.S. regulators require industry to keep radiation exposure, quote, as low as reasonably achievable. But now they want to do away with

0: I'm Evan Dawson. Friday on The Next Connections, we examine exactly why Dolly Parton was so beloved. Beloved almost universally. The President of the United States and the Democratic Socialists of America tweeted out their sorrow about the loss of Dolly Parton. So why was she able to transcend so much of our division and bring people together? We'll talk about it.
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0: President Trump enrages ranchers with the new beef import plan. On the next Friday News Roundup, how a move to lower the cost of meat has Americans more frustrated over Trump's economic policies. Plus, nearly half of U.S. states sue to block new mail-in voting rules ahead of the midterms, and the country loses its great unifier, Dolly Parton. All next time on 1A.
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2: Hello, welcome to the newsroom. I'm Ankur Desai. More reaction from the devastating deadly floods in Nepal as police warn people to move to higher ground.
3: Many people have lost their loved ones, people they were trying to rescue but had to leave behind. People have run away from their homes to save themselves without even their phones, with no sleep.

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1: I'm Evan Dawson. Friday on The Next Connections, we examine exactly why Dolly Parton was so beloved. Beloved almost universally. The President of the United States and the Democratic Socialists of America tweeted out their sorrow about the loss of Dolly Parton. So why was she able to transcend so much of our division and bring people together? We'll talk about it.
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1: 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For NPR News, I'm Steve Walsh.
2: Jury deliberations resume this morning in the murder trial of former labor and delivery nurse Lindsay Clancy. She killed her three children in 2023. Deborah Becker from member station WBUR reports the case now turns on whether she was criminally responsible at the time.
3: Judge William Sullivan told the jurors they have to decide whether to find her guilty of first-degree murder, second-degree murder, or manslaughter for the killing of each child. Now, they could find her not guilty because of a lack of criminal responsibility if they agree that her mental condition made her incapable of knowing right from wrong or following the law. If she's found guilty of first-degree murder, she would be sentenced to life in prison without the possibility of parole.
2: Deborah Becker reporting. This is NPR News. A federal judge is again blocking President Trump's executive order aimed at restricting mail voting in the midterm elections. The judge imposed a new 14-day hold following another round of lawsuits just days before mail ballots were set to go out. The Supreme Court sided with Trump earlier this week, finding the lower court had acted prematurely, but the justices did not rule on whether the president's order is legal. The case could now be headed back to the High Court with potentially significant consequences for the midterms. One of Broadway's biggest post-pandemic successes, the musical Six, will come to a close in early January. Jeff London reports the show has been a popular hit, specifically with teens and tweens.
4: Six was scheduled to open on March 12, 2020, but that was the date all of Broadway shut down because of the COVID pandemic. It finally opened 19 months later and became a hit.
5: Divorced, beheaded, died. Divorced, beheaded, survived.
4: A cheeky British import with a small cast and a small band, the show picked up 2 Tony Awards for Best Score and Best Costume Design. And it turned a profit in a tough Broadway environment where only 1 out of 10 commercial productions make their money back. When Six closes, it will have run for 2,178 performances. For NPR News, I'm Jeff London in New York.
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4: It's Morning Edition from NPR News. I'm Steve Inskeep.
5: And I'm A. Martinez. The Trump administration is proposing changes to the way federal grants are awarded. It wants to give political appointees the power to sign off or cut off federal funding. Here are the indicators, Adrian Ma and Waylon Wong.
6: The Office of Management and Budget released its proposal in May, and among the groups that read it with concern was the National League of Cities. It's this organization that lobbies on behalf of more than 19,000 cities, towns, and villages in the U.S. Dante Moreno is a lobbyist there.
7: The federal government would be able to terminate any federal grant moving forward, not because your community isn't doing a good job, but because the federal agency doesn't want to fund it anymore.
8: Dante says, imagine a city applies for and gets awarded a $500,000 grant for a construction project that will take 4 years to complete. The city breaks ground and starts building. Then, 2 years in, the federal agency overseeing the grant says, we're canceling your grant because this project no longer lines up with administration priorities.
7: Now you have a problem in blight because you have this project that you can't finish.
6: Dante says it's important to look back at a recent example of how federal grants to local governments have played out. And perhaps there's no better example than the American Rescue Plan Act, or ARPA. President Biden signed it into law in 2021 during the thick of the COVID-19 pandemic.
8: The program distributed $350 billion to state and local governments. It was meant as a lifeline for communities that saw revenues fall off a cliff with the pandemic.
6: Cities like Rochester, Minnesota. Kim Norton is the mayor there. It's home to the Mayo Clinic. And in normal times, it gets a lot of money from hotel taxes when visitors travel to the hospital. That revenue dried up when the pandemic hit.
9: So we had to figure out how can we continue to provide the services that the city is expected to provide, particularly during this time.
8: Rochester got $17.4 million in ARPA funds. Kim says the city government decided its priorities were keeping everyone on the payroll during a lean time.
9: We didn't have a great amount to spend, but I think we spent it wisely so that we did not have to raise property taxes during that year and not lay off any staff.
8: Usually with federal grants, they have specific targets like roads or public safety. In contrast, ARPA recipients had a lot of leeway in how to spend their money.
6: Now, some uses of ARPA funds have gotten pushback from community organizations and advocacy groups. A county in upstate New York spent around $7 million on an aquarium, and critics said that the money could have been better spent tackling poverty, mental health, or affordable housing.
8: Overall, though, the National League of Cities considers ARPA to be a positive program for local governments. Still, the OMB's proposal envisions a federal grant-making system that will look quite different than ARPA.
6: One of the proposed changes is that federal agencies would not be able to fund projects that are deemed as promoting DEI or so-called gender ideology.
8: The OMB asked for public comment on its proposal. It received nearly 500,000 submissions. One of those was from Kim.
9: We hope that OMB thinks these things through and thinks about how it can impact a city, because ultimately it impacts our taxpayers.
6: We reached out to the office, asking it to respond to concerns that the federal grant-making process was going to become more political. We didn't hear back. A final rule is expected to go into effect on October 1st.
8: Weilin Wong,
10: Adrian Ma, NPR News.
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12: President Trump enrages ranchers with the new beef import plan. On the next Friday News Roundup, how a move to lower the cost of meat has Americans more frustrated over Trump's economic policies. Plus, nearly half of U.S. states sue to block new mail-in voting rules ahead of the midterms, and the country loses its great unifier, Dolly Parton. All next time on 1A.
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1: That they can't continue communicating with me anymore. The risks are too great, the future is too uncertain, and they've essentially been silenced.
2: NPR's Arzu Rezvani reporting. This is NPR News. Firefighters in Nevada are close to containing a wildfire that's burned structures and forced thousands of people to flee their homes in Reno. NPR's Kirk Sigler reports authorities believe the blaze was caused by humans.
3: Federal data show that more than three-quarters of all wildfires in the U.S. are human-caused, be it arson or just negligence, such as a downed power line or a spark from a vehicle. Kelly Pale is a researcher at Headwaters Economics. She says greater public awareness about the risks has helped.
4: You know, Smokey Bear is one of the most widely recognized marketing creatures out there. He's been championed for 80 years. And yet we still do see a lot of human ignition. So awareness is only one piece of the puzzle.
3: Human-caused wildfires tend to be more destructive than natural blazes. Pale says communities can zone so that infrastructure is clear of hazardous fuels, and homes and businesses should be built with wildfire-resistant materials. Kirk Sigler, NPR News.
2: President Trump is renaming Lake Ontario Lake America for official U.S. government use as his trade fight with Canada intensifies. Trump signed an executive order Thursday directing the U.S. geographic naming system to adopt the new name, though Canada is under no obligation to do the same. Trump had floated the change in recent days as trade tensions between the two countries escalated. The U.S. is imposing 50% tariffs on $20 billion worth of Canadian goods after talks broke down. I'm Windsor Johnston, NPR News in Washington.
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0: It's Morning Edition from NPR News. I'm Steve Inskeep in Washington, D.C.
1: And I'm Martinez in Culver City, California. Federal Reserve Chairman Kevin Warsh speaks this morning at the Jackson Lake Lodge in Wyoming.
0: The elevation for this annual Fed conference is 6,800 feet. The stakes for the central banker are equally high. Investors were disappointed last month when Warsh promised to curb inflation but didn't say how.
1: NPR's Scott Horsley joins us now. Scott, sounds like this could be a do-over for the Fed chair.
2: Yeah, it could be, but there's no guarantee. All of us are still getting used to Kevin Warsh's somewhat elusive communication style, which is very different from the last several central bank leaders. And he could use this opportunity to maybe fill in some of the blanks, but he might not. As you say, investors were disappointed last month when Warsh

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1: President Trump enrages ranchers with the new beef import plan. On the next Friday News Roundup, how a move to lower the cost of meat has Americans more frustrated over Trump's economic policies. Plus, nearly half of U.S. states sue to block new mail-in voting rules ahead of the midterms, and the country loses its great unifier, Dolly Parton. All next time on 1A.
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5: 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I'm Steve Inskeep.
6: And I'm A. Martinez. Federal law protects about 5% of the United States as wilderness areas. That's more territory than the state of California. Wilderness generally means no motorized access or motors. Now, though, some chainsaws are allowed. Here's the Mountain West News Bureau's Rachel Cohen.
7: I'll switch with you in like a second.
8: The Frank Church River of Noverturn Wilderness in central Idaho is one of the most remote places in the lower 48 states, a couple hours from the nearest town. A group of teens is clearing trees that have fallen over trails with axes and metal saws.
7: So like having to do a cut here makes sense.
8: Leader Marlena Nelson works for a wilderness nonprofit. The group is using traditional tools because the Wilderness Act bans motorized equipment.
9: It's really easy to kind of rush through things if you can go as quickly as possible, if you have a motorized tool to kind of do a lot of the heavy lifting. But here, this work really requires a lot of teamwork.
8: The teens push a 4-foot crosscut saw back and forth. This is what wilderness trail maintenance usually looks like. But commercial guides who run hunting, fishing, or horseback riding trips say the hand tools aren't cutting it. Travis Bullock is an outfitter in central Idaho. He says trails he went to as a kid have all but disappeared.
10: They haven't been cleared in decades. I can think of one trail in my area. There's a sign there still, but once you look past the sign, you can't even tell it was a trail.
8: Outfitters in Idaho have been asking to use chainsaws for years, saying debris from wildfires and disease is piling up. So they asked the Forest Service for an exemption.
10: There's a little bit of me that was pretty spiteful over the years, over the decades, that I've been told, no, you can't clear those trails. And I was frustrated. And I was like, you know what? I'm going to be the first outfitter in Idaho to use a chainsaw legally.
8: After some analysis, the Forest Service agreed chainsaws were necessary. It said its own staff and nonprofits can't keep up with the rate of falling trees. It gave the outfitters the green light to use chainsaws on several hundred miles of trail over the next 3 years. That day, Bullock took videos of his son and employee putting them to work. He says they cleared about 500 trees in a single day.
10: It felt good. The reality is, if we'd had the same three people with a crosscut saw, it would have taken us a week.
8: Bullock says he needs clear trails to get clients safely into the backcountry and to access hunting spots where he's authorized to lead trips but can't get to.
10: Wilderness was not intended to keep people out.
8: But George Nickus with the nonprofit Wilderness Watch says the Wilderness Act did aim to limit human interference.
11: It's really not even about us. It's about nature. It's about the places. It's kind of nature's Bill of Rights.
8: He thinks the Forest Service created a self-inflicted wound by slashing staff. In President Trump's second term, the agency has lost close to 6,000 permanent workers, and Nickus worries the authorization could open the door to more exemptions. Outfitters in Wyoming have also asked the Forest Service to use chainsaws, And the Trump administration is reviewing wilderness policies more broadly.
11: If they can chip away and chip away and chip away at it and make it less and less meaningful, then pretty soon it's wilderness in name only.
8: The chainsaw window ended in early August. Outfitters say they cleared thousands of trees, some piled 10 feet high, and they'll be back next year. For NPR News, I'm Rachel Cohen.
6: 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I'm A. Martinez.
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3: President Trump enrages ranchers with the new beef import plan. 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All next time on 1A.
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1: Journalists are asking a federal judge to intervene to block the firings from taking effect. The Pentagon declined comment, citing the litigation. David Folkenflik, NPR News.
2: A federal judge is again blocking President Trump's executive order aimed at restricting mail-in voting ahead of the midterm elections. The judge imposed a 14-day hold following another round of lawsuits just days before ballots are set to go out. The Supreme Court sided with Trump earlier this week, finding the lower court had acted prematurely, but the justices did not rule on whether the president's order is legal. On Wall Street, the Dow is up 74 points. This is NPR News.
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4: 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Friday on The Next Connections, we examine exactly why Dolly Parton was so beloved. Beloved almost universally. The President of the United States and the Democratic Socialists of America tweeted out their sorrow about the loss of Dolly Parton. So why was she able to transcend so much of our division and bring people together? We'll talk about it.
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6: I'm Todd Zwillick, and it's the 1A News Roundup. Are you planning to get some grilling done during the last week of this summer? Because right now, a cheeseburger picnic could break the bank. Price of beef is sky high. American consumers are feeling it. This week, President Trump announced he'll be letting cut-rate foreign beef onto the U.S. market. Here's Agriculture Secretary Brooke Rollins.
7: The president felt very convicted that as American consumers are paying more for beef, not our fault, our administration's fault, but as they are, that short temporary fix was important.
6: Now, that is not the kind of political red meat that ranchers and red state lawmakers like. Many of them are Trump supporters, but this time they are not happy.
8: We kind of are finally making some money, and now the government wants to bring in some of this foreign beef and make beef cheaper.
6: That's a cattle rancher speaking to CBS News there this week. Trump made his bid for cheaper meat as his war on Iran hits 6 months, and he ratchets up a trade war with Canada, both of which play a role in high grocery prices across the country. We're going to talk about the GOP plan to get voters on board with the midterms only 67 days away. Also this hour, President Trump's effort to restrict mail-in voting and cast more doubt into the election gets a boost at first this week, but it might only be a temporary one. It's back in the courts, and we're going to get the latest. Plus, raging wildfires in the West are testing changes to firefighting policy made by this second Trump administration. And to listen back to some of the hits from the Rhinestone Queen of Country, who gave people a whole lot more than just music. Our guests for the hour, Megan Scully, Congress editor at Bloomberg News. Hi, Megan.
9: Hi, thanks for having me.
6: Margaret Tolove is here at the table, senior contributor for Axios and director of the Syracuse University Institute for Democracy, Journalism, and Citizenship. As I say every time, three of my favorite things. Hi, Margaret.
10: Great to be back to celebrate Dolly Parton with you.
6: We will do that this hour for sure. Alana Schneider is here, also national political reporter at Notice. Elena, welcome back.
9: Thanks. Happy Friday.
6: Great to have you. We're glad to have you all around the table. Okay, this week, a number of economic forces converge, as we mentioned, from a landmark in the Iran war, 6 months, to a new Canada trade war, sanctions on lowering sanctions on foreign beef that will make it cheaper in America. I want to make sense of what all of this means for Americans. Let's start with this move on beef and beef prices. Megan Scully, what exactly does the president's new proclamation on foreign beef do?
9: So basically, it temporarily eases tariffs on certain beef that is being imported into

0: 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We'll talk about how it's changing healthcare. 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

0: On the next International Friday News Roundup, President Trump hits Canada hard with tariffs, and Canada hits back with the latest on the escalating trade war. Plus, 6 months in, the U.S. pivots to new economic pain on Iran. Plus, a CIA visit to Moscow and catastrophic flooding on the Nepal-China border. All of that next hour on 1A.
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0: 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It's a new Workday. From the estate of Joan V. Kroc, whose bequest serves as an enduring investment in the future of public radio and seeks to help NPR be the model for high-quality journalism in the 21st century. 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
1: Judges are the final deciders of the law and to check the power of the other two branches of government. Nationwide, there are around 30,000 state judges and 1,700 federal judges. But what's life like behind the bench? And how independent are they really? We revisit our panel that answered your questions. It's Ask a Judge next time on 1A.
2: 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Friday on The Next Connections, we examine exactly why Dolly Parton was so beloved. Beloved almost universally. The President of the United States and the Democratic Socialists of America tweeted out their sorrow about the loss of Dolly Parton. So why was she able to transcend so much of our division and bring people together? We'll talk about it.
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5: I'm Todd Zwillick, and it's the international edition of the 1A News Roundup. President Trump is escalating a major campaign of economic warfare on Iran, where military action has failed to end the conflict, but also against Canada, which is in no mood to back down. We also have news on the director of the CIA who made a surprise visit and carried a warning to Moscow. But we begin the hour on the border of Nepal and Tibet, where rescue teams and military helicopters are searching for hundreds of missing people along that mountainous border. On Wednesday, of course, a catastrophic landslide unleashed water and ice and mud several stories high that swallowed entire communities. The landslide was triggered by a glacier collapse upstream from those communities.
6: I saw around 9 trucks being swept away by the floods, including people. It's a heartbreaking incident. I've been teaching here for 18 years, and I've never seen anything like this here before.
5: Videos of the disaster are harrowing. They show hundreds of people running as floodwaters swept them away, washed out thousands of buildings and bridges. More than 500 people were killed, according to authorities in Nepal and China. More than 1,300 remain missing now, including hundreds of foreigners and pilgrim visitors to holy sites around the area. I want to bring in Sourabh Sharma, Reuters correspondent, who joins us now from Nepal's capital, Kathmandu. Sourabh, what's the latest on the ground? Can you give us a sense of how things stand with rescue efforts?
7: All right, so things are pretty bad here. The rescue is in full swing. Today, the rescue had to be halted because there was a warning that the lake on the upper Tibet region was overflowing, and there was a warning issued saying that the water can come any time. But fortunately, it didn't happen. So the latest that we know is that the death toll in this tragedy has climbed to 579 and still 1,924 people are missing. And this includes 622 tourists from over 30 countries. This is what we know so far. And what we have seen on the ground is people digging the debris to find their loved ones, to find their valuables. And rescue forces trying to bring in, save every single soul from the upper regions, which are not connected via road now. So
5: I wanted to ask you about transit and communication to some of these villages in remote areas. What is the state of isolation in many of these places now?
7: So the communication is, they're restoring the communication. It's still patchy in some of the areas, but communication in the areas which are accessible by road is pretty much restored. But we do not know what has happened upside, because we really can't reach the affected villages, the first of the villages which were swept away in those flash floods. And in terms of transit, it's the only way to, helicopters are the only way to reach there.
5: Sourabh, a glacier collapse is believed to be the cause of this disaster, as we mentioned. Why is this area especially vulnerable to flooding and landslides of this kind?

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0: 12 years ago, President Obama shook the conscience of a nation. He wore a tan suit to a press conference, a suit that has since gone missing.
1: It's not like finding a needle in a haystack, because I have found needles. But in this case, I don't even know where the haystack is.
0: I'm Elsa Chang. The search for the Yes, We Tan suit on All Things Considered from NPR News.
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5: WXXI News, I'm Evan Dawson, and this is Connections. We are ending this week with an exploration of why the loss of Dolly Parton feels so personal for so many Americans. This is a death that has united this country in a way that I have rarely seen in recent years. You've got the Democratic Socialists of America and President Donald Trump at the same time posting about their admiration for this woman. That rarely happens anymore. So what was different about Dolly Parton? Why did she transcend politics and ideology and beliefs? And why are so many people so saddened by her passing? What makes this different? We're going to share your reflections as well. Join the Public Square conversation on Dolly Parton coming up.
6: Live from NPR News, I'm Lakshmi Singh. Federal Reserve Chair Kevin Warsh says inflation's too high, still above the central bank's 2% target. But in a highly anticipated speech in Jackson Hole, Wyoming today, Warsh did not give a clear indication of what the Fed's next steps might be. Here's NPR's Scott Horsley.
7: He reiterated his concern that too much telegraphing about interest rates by the Fed can tie the central bank's hands and also distort market signals. That's why he's really allergic to saying a whole lot about what the central bank might do in the future. Some players have said, look, don't tell us where interest rates are going next month or in the next 6 months, but give us a general idea of how you might react to this or that economic indicator.
6: That's NPR Scott Horsley reporting. President Trump has signed an executive order renaming Lake Ontario to Lake America. NPR's Liz Baker reports that in Rochester, New York, beachgoers greeted the news with derision and defiance.
8: It's a windy day, so only a few people are out on the sandy beach of Lake America.
9: That's not what it's called. It's called Lake Ontario.
8: From the boardwalk, D-Love and Sky House look north to the Canadian side of the lake and the Canadian side of the trade war.
10: I think Trump is just pissed off with him and trying to be funny.
8: Political science major Abby Opal says she wanted to laugh at first, but
11: it symbolizes how our relationship with Canada is going down the drain and for no reason.
8: It won't really make a difference, says Michael Alacqua, just like Trump's renaming of another body of water.
12: People are always going to call it the Gulf of Mexico. People are always going to call it Lake Ontario.
8: After all, the order only applies to the federal government. Liz Baker, NPR News, Lake Ontario Beach, New York.
6: Nepal and Tibet are now trying to account for as many as 2,500 people. Many residents and foreign tourists have not been seen since a torrent of water and mud tore through villages this week. Some areas remain inaccessible to emergency assistance, and others the waters receded and more bodies are being found. The death toll has risen to 538. NPR's Dia Hadid reports the State Department says 90 Americans are affected.
13: Many of the missing Americans appear to be Hindu pilgrims, like 28-year-old Ariadna Riley's in-laws. Riley says Neelam Kumari Sharma and Ramesh Sharma were on a pilgrimage to circle Mount Kailash, a mountain revered by Hindus.
14: They were really excited to be able to participate in, for them, an incredible event.
13: But they lost contact when the floods took place.
14: We have been tirelessly looking for them. That's just been the most torturous part that anyone can imagine, is not knowing where your family is and having to wait to hear if they're dead or not. It's one of the devastating things that this family is going through right now.
13: So far, the State Department says it's deployed $500,000 to rescue efforts. Dia Hadid, NPR News.
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15: You're listening to WXXI News. I'm Michaela Singleton. There is officially a measles outbreak in Seneca County. The public health director there says the numbers of unvaccinated people in the county who have been exposed and are ill, quote, meets the definition of an outbreak. Scott King says that while there have only been 5 confirmed cases of measles, he does know there are dozens of other county residents who are likely sick with the illness. He made these comments this week during a County Board of Supervisors committee meeting, according to reporting from our news partner, Finger Lakes Times. The New York Department of Health defines an outbreak as an increased incidence of disease above its expected or baseline level, disease rates that go higher than normal for a specific time, place, or group. Now, the best way to prevent measles is to be vaccinated. The Seneca County Health Department offers the measles and other vaccinations for county residents who are underinsured or uninsured. The Rochester Police Department says an investigation into an alleged drug ring operating in the city has led to arrests and the seizure of large amounts of cocaine and fentanyl. According to Captain Greg Bellow, search warrants on Wednesday and also served back in June resulted in 22 arrests total. The alleged ringleader of it all is 36-year-old Javaris Corbett. He was arrested and charged with drug and gun offenses during both rounds of the search warrants. The search has also yielded more than 24 guns, a crossbow, large quantities of suspected

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1: Bellow says the department investigated Corbett for almost a year and was assisted by several local, county, state, and federal enforcement organizations. Thank you so much for listening, and have a great weekend.
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3: From WXXI News, this is Connections. I'm Evan Dawson. Well, our connection this hour is made in the lasting legacy of American icon Dolly Parton. The world lost Dolly this week. She died of cancer at the age of 80. Her passing achieved something that has lately seemed impossible. It united people on the far ends of even American politics. Just minutes apart, President Donald Trump and the Democratic Socialists of America posted their admiration for Dolly Parton. Clearly, she transcended politics and was a symbol of goodness, kindness, I think, to people of myriad backgrounds and beliefs. So how did she do it? And why is her passing so particularly painful? It feels visceral in a way that a lot of celebrity passings do not. This hour, we remember Dolly Parton, the music superstar, actress, businesswoman, philanthropist. Couple guests in studio to start the hour, and they are both Hannahs, my colleague Hannah Mayer, music director of The Root, of course. And if you see Hannah on stage, she's Candy on stage. Candy and, well, a band of Candy, but Candy is the persona. It's nice to see you as Hannah.
4: Hi, Evan. Thanks so much for having both Candy and Hannah on today.
3: and you are, is this, for those watching on YouTube, you've got some, I think, a tribute outfit here.
4: I do. I had to wear a Western shirt, obviously, because we're talking Dolly, but I think this shirt is it's a little Hannah, it's a little Candy. Candy is more pinks, whites, reds, really, really bright colors. Very Dolly on stage. I love the bright colors, the rhinestones. But I could wear this on an everyday occasion.
3: Looking country. Well, we're going to talk about some local performances coming up. And, you know, for Hannah Mayer, we saw how hard it hit you when the news broke on Tuesday about Dolly Parton.
4: Yeah, that was really, really tough. A lot of people reached out to me, and I was on the air, actually, while it was happening, which made it even more difficult because then I just started playing songs and immediately played I Will Always Love You and just started crying. It's really sad when you lose somebody that inspires you. Obviously, I didn't know her personally, and I'm not a family member of her, so I can't even imagine what her close friends and family would have been feeling. But she is somebody, as you said, that just brings everybody together. I mean, I don't think she's rubbed really anybody the wrong way her entire career. So just a true national treasure and a huge loss for everyone.
3: Hannah Davis talked to us 6 years ago, a Dolly Parton fan, executive director of Flower City Folk. And last time we talked to you about Dolly Parton, it was a different era. It was right at the beginning of COVID. And here we are now with Dolly's passing. How did it hit you this week?
5: Not well, I'll say that much. I was at work when I got the news, so I kept it, and I am not on the radio. So fortunately, I kept my mouth shut for a little while. But yeah, I wept. I went home and wept on the sofa with my little dog. And I think a lot of us did roughly the same. It feels very much like losing someone near and dear to you in some way. I've never really reacted like that to a celebrity death.
3: See, that's what I wanted to ask you. There are celebrity deaths, sadly. I mean, there's death all the time.
5: Often we
3: lose celebrities. You know, Tim Curry passed this week, and I mean, my favorite movie of all time is Clue, and I was kind of like, you know, and I didn't cry.
5: I know.
3: But the Dolly news felt visceral. It felt different. Why do you think it was different?
5: Same thing. You know, I love Tim Curry. Funny guy. I'm sure we'd enjoy a sherry or something together, theoretically. But Dolly was loving and gracious and kind to everyone. And I think that resonated with so many people for so many different reasons. I think it's probably true that she hasn't rubbed a whole lot of people the wrong way, because she led her life

0: so graciously. And I think that's affirmative, and it feels good for people. And you can't say that about a lot of celebrities. We don't get to know them in that kind of candid, funny way.
1: Well, that's true. And Hannah gets, Hannah Mayer, there's two Hannahs. This is going to be hard. I'm going to have to. Hannah Mayer gets a chance to interview a lot of people in the music business. And so you get a little bit of an up close look. Although, to your point, I mean, do we really ever know anybody? The reason I bring this up is, you know, Hannah Davis is saying, this hurts because of the nature of Dolly Parton's soul, the kindness of the person. And yet we're always admonished, look, you don't really know somebody. You don't really. But Dolly felt like we did. What was different about Dolly that made us feel like this was genuine? Why did this feel like this wasn't, you know, just an act?
2: I think it's because of the way that she portrays herself. I mean, when she is on stage in the interviews that we've all seen from her and just her overall presence throughout her entire career, she was genuinely herself and doing it in the face of adversity constantly. People were dogging on her from day one for the way that she dressed and the way that she looked. And she always just held her ground and held herself with grace and humility and was laughing about it almost. Like, I love seeing interviews of her where people are straight up calling her horrible things, like saying that she dresses in a like bad way for a woman, and her just being like, well, cool, that's exactly what I want to dress like, so thanks for noticing. And I love that, because she's just genuinely herself.
1: I thought this was summed up pretty well by Annie Joy Williams, a journalist who wrote a tribute to Dolly this week titled The Most Beautiful Woman, and I'm going to quote from that now. She writes, quote, when Dolly's identity didn't match the plans pop culture had for her, she chose her roots and she was rewarded every time. Even her look was defiantly Southern. A 1991 issue of Vanity Fair described Dolly Parton as every down-home virtue wrapped up in a sizzling blonde bombshell. Mm. That's the thing that drew me to Dolly all those years ago. She seemed to be the only woman in the South who could present as so sexy and also be read as so wholesome. Most women who wore Daisy Dukes were whispered about in church pews and grocery lines, but Dolly wasn't just loved in spite of it. She was lauded for it. Her self-described backwoods Barbie persona, also the name of one of her songs, inspired generations of women who might be cast out as trailer trash to lean into their interpretation of beauty. So read into it what you will, but see me as I am. The way I look is just a country girl's idea of glam, the song goes, end quote. I'm going to ask both of you about that. What do you make of that passage with Annie Joy saying that in so many ways, she was able to do the wholesome and sexy thing, and it wasn't a contradiction to people?
2: I think she did that. That's exactly what I was trying to say before you said the quote there. Like, she did that so perfectly, because she wasn't somebody that was, you know, there wasn't tabloids about her hooking up with random celebrities. She was married to the same person her whole life, faithful to Carl, and he was a very private person. So we didn't see her like parading around town and going on dates, you know, tabloids capturing her dating whoever or whatever like that. She had that, those Christian values that she grew up with, where she was just probably just a regular woman at home with her husband, mm-hmm. just a wife to him and a partner to him. But also the way that she dressed, I think a lot of people were thinking that that would contradict it, but she could wear both hats in the most beautiful way, where she could dress a little trashy, but that's, everyone knew that that's not who she was and that's not how her personality was.
1: What do you think, Hannah Davis?
0: I think a lot of things. I think she was a proud homebody, which mm-hmm. kind of, I know she was a proud homebody. It was a core part of her kind of personality, right? She was a devoted wife, right? And I think these things do kind of balance each other out in some way, at least from a public perspective, which clearly did her some favors. I'm obsessed with the way she looks. Mm-hmm. That's my immediate reaction to this. I love it. It's a big camp fun performance for us all. She's expressing herself. She is proud to be, quote, a dumb blonde, right? There's an early song, I think 1967, that she didn't write, but she did record. And the refrain is that she's, you know, she's a dumb blonde, but she ain't nobody's fool. Mm-hmm. So, you know, I think she reveled in portraying something like a dumb blonde who's also not anybody's fool, right?
2: Mm-hmm.
0: She demonstrated every day that she could do both things all the time and confirmed that the rest of us could do both things all the time if we wanted to, too.
1: I found watching the old, watching interviews over the years with her, even the people who thought they could sort of get her were never able to get her. And so there's a clip where it's after the Justin Timberlake, Janet Jackson Super Bowl wardrobe malfunction.
2: Oh, we'll never forget it.
1: And Dolly Parton is saying, you know, they've asked me if I'm going to have a wardrobe malfunction, and I'm going to try not to, but if I do, it's going to wipe out the first three or four rows. You know, she is sending up her own, you know, sort of stereotype. But yet it comes off as endearing.
2: Mm-hmm.
1: She was able to do that and be endearing. In 1977, she does this Barbara Walters interview. Dolly was 31 years old. She's on this rocket ship to fame. And Barbara Walters, I think, thought that she could kind of pin her down and admit that, like, hey, you know, at one point, Barbara Walters asked Dolly Parton, like, do you think of yourself as a joke? Because, you know, because of your chest and your wigs, your hair, the rhinestones, all the stuff that's so outsized about you, you know, maybe people won't take you seriously. Maybe you are a joke. And Dolly just had this preternaturally gifted way of responding to someone where everyone at home, or at least I'm watching this now going like Barbara, like, what are you doing? Like, this is an icon. But Dolly was so calm. She was so kind in the response. And so she never rose to the bait. So I guess I'm just impressed with how she pulled it off. And I watched that Barbara Walters interview now, and I go, oh, that just makes Barbara look bad. That does not make Dolly look bad. I mean, have you seen that? Have you seen the interview? I should have grabbed a clip here.
2: I have not.
1: It's enraging.
2: Yeah, I have not seen that clip, and maybe I'll watch it, maybe I won't. But I think it's interesting to hear her ask her if she thought it was a joke, because performers since the beginning of time have been dressing up in crazy outfits. I mean, I'm talking powdered wigs, painted faces. Everybody has been doing that as far as humanity has existed for performance reasons. So what makes it so different if she does it? You know what I'm saying? And I think, like with my band, I try to do that with my band as well. I'm not going to go on stage without a full face of makeup and a very well-curated outfit. My hair is completely done. I'm wearing false eyelashes. Like, that is something that I want to portray as a musician. And I think a lot of artists want to do the same, you know, when you go on. And that's another reason why I chose Candy as a persona, because when you go on stage, you're not... it's great to be yourself, and we are all bringing ourselves on stage, but people go there for a show. People go there to see something that they don't have at home, something that maybe they don't think that they can do or that they're not interested in doing. They want to see that next level up of a performance. And Dolly, I mean, she had that down. She's the master of that.
1: I think that's so well said. You did see the Barbara Walters interview, Hannah Davis?
0: I have seen it, for better or worse. Yeah, and I know that I saw it, you know, early on, too, in my life. This was not recent. I've seen it many times. I think I probably first saw it when I was in high school or something. So I remember this, and it is kind of in the canon of Dolly interview content, isn't it? Yeah, exactly what you said is right. Yeah, Barbara Walters is the one who comes off as a fool, right? Dolly knows exactly what she's doing. She's kind of calculating in some way. I'm kind of entranced by her just unbelievable ability to, as you said, not rise to the occasion, but really pick the right words. She steps carefully, and she knows who she is. She's very self-assured, very confident. And she, in that particular interview, I'm thinking now, you know, she's almost demonstrating this level of media training that I think is hard to come by. And I don't know what that is. I don't think you can really train that level of grace and candor. But it is something like very slick media training. But she's just that good.
1: Well, you said self-assured.
0: Yeah.
1: And when I watch the interviews with her, particularly that one with Barbara Walters, I see someone who does not have a whole lot of insecurity. Now, every human being alive has some insecurity in some ways. And some of us are consumed by it at times. She just struck me almost always as saying, like, I am good with who I am.
0: Yep.
1: If you are not good with who I am, that's okay. That's on you. I am good with it. You're not going to make me not good with it.
2: Mm-hmm.
1: Like, I'm not insecure about who I am. I'm not insecure with the wigs. I'm not insecure with the look. I like the look. I'm having fun with it. If you don't like it, that's fine. You don't have to like it, but it's not going to make me not like myself. And that's how I took that reaction, that interview, when, at least in modern media, you know, there would be a, we need a TikTok response, and we need, you know, we need a clapback video.
0: Exactly.
1: I'm kind of glad Donald Trump's not at the time of all that stuff, because it's like, no, you don't need that. You actually don't. You don't need to clap back. You don't need to get down in the mud with somebody. You can just be good with who you are. But that's not easy to be.
2: Mm-hmm.
1: And, you know, you're someone, Hannah Mayer, who performs on stage. In fact, what do you got? You got a show tonight?
2: I do.
1: You're down at Inspire More Winery tonight.
2: I am in Naples, yes.
1: Candy is at Inspire More Winery tonight. Probably going to do a little bit of Dolly tonight.
2: Oh, for sure. Okay. Yeah, we've got to.
1: And then Candy does Dolly tomorrow at Abilene.
2: Yes, yes. So this is the second year that we've done the Dolly Parton tribute, and we've been planning it all year. So it was just crazy timing that Dolly passed just a couple of days ago, and now we're playing the show tomorrow at Abilene. And
1: that was pre-planned.
2: That was pre-planned,
1: and,
2: yeah.
1: And I mean, people knew she might have been sick, but this did hit quick and hard.
2: It did.
1: Unfortunately,
2: yeah.
1: It was awful.
2: Yeah, so. I think we all thought maybe she was getting sick,
1: right,
2: or something wasn't quite right, you know, because she was canceling shows and not playing out and staying really, really private. But I don't think anybody expected her to pass so soon.
1: Yeah, yeah. So tonight at Inspire More, Hannah Mayer and Candy, and you can see Candy's performance down at Inspire More tonight. Tomorrow, Candy does Dolly at Abilene starting at 7 o'clock. And, you know, to that point about insecurity, you know, when you're performing, I think I'll just say it here. I mean, people can be cruel. People can be cruel about the way, especially about the way women look.
2: I've heard it all, Evan.
1: You know, you're going to have particularly men, but not always men, who are going to be judging, you know, is that shirt too low cut? Is it not low cut enough? Like, mm-hmm. You can never win with that. Like, should you be wearing a wig? You know, are you not being yourself? Do you look trashy? And Dolly was good with how she was.
2: Mm-hmm.
1: How do you deal with some of the slings and arrows that come with when you have a big presentation?
2: I, much like Dolly, have always been fine with who I am. This is who I am through and through. I'm going to dress the way that I want to dress because it makes me feel good. I'm going to wear makeup when I want to wear makeup because it makes me feel good. I'm going to perform the way that I want to perform because I love doing it. And I bring that to the stage whenever I play. I honestly would, that's the place I want to be more than anywhere, is up on stage performing. So getting the opportunity to do that at any point is amazing, and I'm just going to be myself. And I've heard plenty of comments, you know, you have too much makeup on. And then I also heard recently, you don't have enough makeup on, which I thought was an interesting comment. And comments on my outfits and whatnot. And you just have to let it roll off you like a grain of salt. And that is hard to do. It is hard.
1: Well, let me grab a phone call from Stephanie in Rochester on the subject of Dolly Parton. Go ahead, Stephanie.
3: Hi, Evan. I just wanted to say that I think part of the immense amount of grief that Americans are experiencing from losing...
1: I think we lost the call. Oh, we lost the call entirely. Stephanie, if you're... Yeah, the call dropped entirely, so call back here if you could, Stephanie. We'll be glad to have you finish the thought. Let me read a few emails. Stephen Webster says, Evan, I think that people love Dolly because she had a unique combination of kindness, humility, humor, and love for everyone. Her generosity should be an example for wealthy people everywhere.
0: Amen.
2: Yeah,
1: that's
2: amen.
1: Really
2: exactly.
1: Good last point there. And in a moment, we're going to bring in Dr. Matt Present, who is the founder emeritus of the Rochester chapter of Dolly Parton's Imagination Library, which has been an amazing thing for families and kids for years and years. So we'll talk about that in just a moment. But Stephen Webster, great point, and I really appreciate you bringing that. Let me get back to Stephanie's call, who I think is back there. Go ahead, Stephanie, continue the thought.
3: Yeah, sorry about that. I was just saying that I think one of the things that is so immensely, you know, powerful and hurtful in terms of Dolly Parton's loss is that she modeled what kind of philanthropy and care and the power of celebrity for good could be. I mean, she could have been a billionaire, and she didn't. She used that money. She used her power. She used her voice for all of these literacy programs, for things to, you know, build up communities, and she just modeled what we don't see much in the way of that kind of celebrity and philanthropy and just inherent goodness in the rest of the billionaires class that we have. And so it's so hard to lose one of the good ones when it is possible for many other billionaires to do the same thing, and they don't.
1: Let me ask you something about that, Stephanie, because I've got a couple of emails to this effect, and now I have our panel in studio weigh in on this too here. Let me just ask you directly, Stephanie, do you wish that she had been more political in her life?
3: No, not necessarily, because I think she was political in her own way. And she stated how she felt. You know, she talked about Black Lives Mattering, trans and other members of the LGBTQ community within her family, and her strong belief that, you know, God loves everybody, and that we should love everybody, and that people should be allowed to be who they are. I mean, she didn't need to use anything but her own authentic voice. And I think the fact that she used her authentic voice and said what she said and helped, you know, stood by that, was more powerful than necessarily getting even more political and possibly shutting down connections with other people who needed to hear that message. She was, in so many ways, the great sower of goodness in this country. You know, that she would plant seeds that she... I think she probably knew that she wouldn't necessarily see them come into fruition. She would not live to see that plant come to life, in terms of children, you know, having books and reading up until five and having...
1: Oh, we lost you again, Stephanie. But let me just jump in there and say, first of all, thank you for sharing your thoughts. And, you know, Stephanie's feeling... Hannah and Hannah, is that that in her own way, Dolly Parton was political without being a campaigner, an overt partisan. Maybe the only Dolly criticism I've seen since her passing has been the true anti-vaccine crowd, who's very upset that she turned Jolene into vaccine. You know, during the COVID era, she put out she kind of sang vaccine, vaccine, you know, and it's like... I think that was actually not a political thing in the moment. It was the Trump administration's initiative to bring that vaccine to bear. It wasn't meant to be political. It's become sort of political now. But Stephanie's saying, no, like, shouldn't have to be overtly partisan. I'm good. Like, how do you see it, Hannah Mayer?
2: I think that worked in her favor her whole career, you know. I'm sure she had her beliefs and her stances and her own personal space.
1: Oh, yeah.
2: But that's a really hard thing to do, to be so open to all sides and have far righters, far lefters, and everyone in between love the same person. Who else is doing that?
1: I mean, very few, right?
2: Exactly. And that's bringing people together, and it's bringing ideologies together as well, to a point where we can all agree, hey, we love Dolly, we love her music, maybe there's other things that we have in common. And the way that she towed that line was so graceful, and I think a really... truly an amazing thing that I'm hoping we can get from more celebrities and from more people of her financial stature.
1: Hannah Davis, what do you think?
0: Yeah, I think everything is political. So I would argue that she was, in fact, quite political. I think she was incredibly political in her own way. But she was not partisan, right? She was a nonpartisan celebrity. And I think that's exactly right. That's why she could have been a billionaire, right? I think she did that expertly. She made a whole lot of money by not, you know, being vocally in favor of any politician, period. But her work is political in a lot of senses. She has some pretty divisive kind of early songs in her career. Later too, you know, the vaccine stuff was incredibly divisive, and that was kind of made to be political. I'm thinking of her advocacy for gay rights in a time when celebrities absolutely, were kind of biting their tongue. There was a tabloid scandal, in, I think, 1990, she had a trans driver that she employed for 30 years, and it kind of came to light that he was a trans man. Making those kind of hiring decisions, sticking up for people, that's political, right? I think her politics are emblematic of where she came from. They remind me of a lot of, I think I would be comfortable kind of describing as an Appalachian kind of approach to the world, where, no, it's not partisan, but you look out for your people, and you fight fiercely for what you know to be good and right.
1: Was 9 to 5 political?
0: A little bit. Right?
1: Yeah, I mean, to me, it's pretty obviously.
0: It's hard it's hard to separate politics from her work and who she was.
1: Well, Charles writes to say, I'm pretty sure the message remains shut up and dribble. Dolly did what she thought was right, yet at no point did she lecture or state her opinion as if it were a fact or give anyone a reason to dislike or think less of her. She was a talented woman who took on causes near and dear to her heart without being condescending. That's the only thing celebrities are qualified to do, yet it seems to be a concept lost on many. Mm. That's from Charles. The shut up and dribble line, that's Laura Ingraham talking about LeBron James.
0: Yep.
1: And it's interesting to think about the basketball analogy. So Michael Jordan famously said, well, Republicans buy sneakers too. Mm-hmm. When he was told, you got to be more political. And he was basically saying, I'd like to be a billionaire and Republicans buy shoes. I'm not going to offend them. Dolly was different to me than that. I don't know what Michael Jordan stands for in his life other than he's a great athlete and he tried to build a business empire. Dolly Parton, I feel like I do know more about what she, to everything Hannah and Hannah have been talking about. There is a lot of her own values in her songs and her movies and her work and her writing and her public comments. So I think you can take the Jordan approach that says, look, I'm not going to tell you how to vote and I'm not going to campaign for you. But you can also say, I am going to tell you how I see the world.
2: Mm-hmm.
1: And that may offend some people, but I'll still do that.
2: Mm-hmm.
1: And Dolly to me was more the latter.
2: Yeah, I mean, that's a smart business move, right? Where you're not taking those hard stances. You're not going out and saying and grabbing a microphone and saying, this is who I'm voting for. This is my political party. But towing the line and, like, to the Michael Jordan quote, getting money from all of these people that are buying your products, and then the way she used that money was what was important. Mm-hmm. She put it towards organizations that do good in the world. She hired people that needed to be hired, and she did the right thing without having to just go out there and be like, this is my political stance, you know what I mean?
1: Absolutely. Well, as we go to break, we're going to bring on a gentleman who I think knows a lot about the impact of this philanthropic work that Dolly Parton has done on the other side of this break. And as we go to break, I got to ask you a question, Hannah Mayer.
2: Okay.
1: Did you bring any wigs? Dan writes in to say, one of my favorite quotes, one of my favorite Dolly quotes was when she was asked, how long does it take to do your hair? Dolly said, I don't know. I'm not there when it's done. So we didn't see much of Dolly's actual hair in her adulthood. We saw wigs. And wow, Hannah Mayer as Candy.
2: Here I am, ladies and gentlemen. The wig is here.
1: If you're watching on YouTube, there it is.
2: It's not on properly, but I do have it. I brought it in hopes that we could possibly get it on Evan before the hour's over. So I'm going to work on that.
1: Now, I resisted at first, but you said that famously Dolly Parton had Johnny Carson put on one of her wigs. And
2: I think
1: he did
2: it was Carson, right? I, you know what? Don't quote me on that.
1: All right, give it to me.
2: Yes.
1: I think you're right. Dolly had a lot of affection for Johnny Carson.
2: It's clean. That was the first time I ever put it on.
1: Well, I don't even know how to do this.
0: Is this a connections first?
2: I think it might be.
1: It's probably easier for a bald man to put on a wig.
0: Yeah. Okay, phones are coming out.
2: Okay, we're getting it.
0: Oof.
2: This
0: is going to do numbers
2: on
0: Instagram.
2: He's never looked better, ladies and gentlemen.
1: If you're not watching on YouTube, don't. It's probably don't.
2: Oh, gorgeous. Wow. This is amazing.
1: I feel like I should have rhinestones on.
2: Right? You feel good, right?
0: There's a power to it.
1: I feel like I'm mixing some rhinestones. It's getting in my eye. I don't think I have this on correctly.
0: Join the club.
1: I'm going to let Hannah and Candy and Dolly be the wig wearers. But thank you. I'm a good sport, see? And when we come back, we're going to talk more about what has made this such a hard loss to the country with the loss of Dolly Parton. We'll come right back on Connections. Coming up in our second hour, we wrap up a week of conversations, easy for me to say, with astrophysicist Adam Frank. In the Connection Summer Sessions, we've been learning from Dr. Frank about a number of concepts, and this time, it's a number. The odds, the number, the statistical likelihood that we are alone in the universe. Adam Frank reworked the 1961 Drake equation, and he's going to break it down for us next hour.
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1: This is Connections. I'm Evan Dawson. Sandy on YouTube says, thank you for having this program, Evan. I'm one of the fans who admired Dolly Parton immensely. Now, Sandy said that on YouTube before she saw me put the wig on. So I'm not sure she's just as grateful for this program. We've got Hannah Mayer, my colleague from The Root, and a lead singer and guitarist of the country band Candy with us. And she did bring that wig, and it does look fabulous. It looks fabulous.
2: I thought you looked great in it.
1: I don't know about
2: me. And I'm going to ask you to, you know, I feel like you could wear it. You could wear that every day, and everyone would probably be love it, you know?
1: I don't know about that. Hannah Davis is a Dolly Parton fan, executive director of Flower City Folk, and let me bring in Dr. Matt Present. Matt's founder emeritus of the Rochester chapter of Dolly Parton's Imagination Library and an assistant professor of pediatrics at UR Medicine. Matt, welcome back to the program. How are you, sir?
5: Evan, good to see you. Thanks for having me.
1: How did the news hit you this week, Matt?
5: So I was taking care of some patients at the hospital, and all of a sudden my phone started blowing up. And, you know, my first reaction there is, oh gosh, is everyone okay? And then I looked at my phone. I turned 40 this year, and I had probably five times as many text messages and phone calls from folks sending their condolences about the passing of Dolly, which I think speaks to the immediate impact of her loss and how widely and deeply that was felt. So, you know, I've been reflecting a lot as you guys have, and I think it's been so sad, but it's been so celebratory in a lot of ways. Mm-hmm. It's been a real opportunity to take stock of kind of the archetypal American, right? And she really died as she lived. She's oriented everybody's attention towards things like the Imagination Library. And she's figured out a way to bring people together even in her absence. And it's extraordinary, and it's an encapsulation of, I think, a playbook on how to live a life well.
1: I think to that point, that to Matt's point, we noticed that Hannah Mayer had some tears on Tuesday. Mm-hmm. But now, you know, you're, as to Matt's point, I think it was that initial wave of sadness, because you have to take in the idea that we're not going to get anything more new or more on this earth from Dolly Parton, that her whole story has now been told as far as we will know it. And that is sad. But then once you can absorb that and really think about it, there's a lot of joy and a lot to celebrate about her. Is that how you're feeling now, a few days later, Hannah?
2: It is. And honestly, there is also something that she did before she passed away that is extending her legacy. She recorded a ton of songs, unreleased songs, just her vocals. And she, I don't remember who she gave them to, but somebody has them. And she said in her will that after she passed, she wants those to be released. So there is still more Dolly music that is yet to be released.
1: I have read, Hannah Davis, do you know anything about this? I have read that it's going to be released like slowly or 20 years after it passed or something. It's like, how about we do it now?
2: Yeah. Maybe just one?
1: Yes, exactly. I mean, what do you think?
6: Yeah, I mean, I think we spoke about that during the previous Dolly show in 2020, or partially at least.
1: Like, I love the idea
6: it's
1: then.
6: It's so
1: now
6: smart.
1: Like, no, I want it now. I don't want it in 2046.
6: I know.
1: When we're all fused with machines.
6: Yep. There's a song in a time capsule at Dollywood, apparently, too, which I think is supposed to come out in 2048 or something. So I think we just have to be patient. I think that's another kind of clever move, right? She knew she wasn't going to, you know, be around in 2048 or
1: 2046. That should have been 100
6: years
1: old.
6: Thank you. 2046.
1: She would have been 100
6: years old. That's right. Thank you. Yeah.
1: Yeah.
6: You know, she knows. But her, you know, her memory is a powerful thing, right? And she's such a characterful person who has done so much good in the world. We'll keep getting bits of Dolly here and there forever. I keep thinking about her kind of local impact. I'm very lucky to have my best friend from East Tennessee who has studied Dolly professionally. So I've gotten this kind of peek into East Tennessee thoughts and feelings about Dolly, and the photos of memorials and events and things that are being held in her memory, the murals that suddenly have lines of visitors, the stories that people are telling about bumping into her, doing everyday kind of things, seeing her in parades, you know, these minute kind of interactions on a local level are indicative of this much larger figure, right? What she did at home was incredible. But we all know Dolly. She's an international superstar and always will be. And I think those kind of crumbs will sustain us. Mm-hmm. Well, I hope.
1: One of the things that's been interesting to me, Dr. Matt, is that I kind of figured, well, everybody knows about Imagination Library. Everybody knows Dolly is the book lady, but not everybody did. And this is a story that, you know, in her passing now, to kind of honor the points that were just made, let's celebrate that for a moment. So if you don't know this story, Matt, what's the story of the Imagination Library and how did you get involved?
5: Sure. Yeah. So the Imagination Library has been around now for about 30 years. I think it initially was just kind of a way in which Dolly was trying to make a difference in her home region. So she and her team came up with this idea in the early 90s to send out a brand new book every month to any kid under the age of five in Sevier County, Tennessee. And then it just has sort of organically grown from there and grown and grown. And it's now by far the largest book giveaway program in the world.
1: Amazing.
5: We're over 300 million books now. And I think it's one in every six kids in the United States gets a brand new book every month that's developmentally appropriate, culturally responsive. So it really enlarges everybody's worldview, no matter your background. And here in Rochester, I started the chapter when I was a pediatrics resident in 2021, so kind of in the teeth of COVID. And again, a testament to how much people love Dolly and her kind of her genius of communication. You know, we were able to go from a test zip code to citywide in less than 18 months on the basis of how easy it was, relatively speaking, to fundraise and support the program here. And you know, I have a book right here. And by the way, like another really cool, you know, maybe not partisan, but certainly political move is you can now get every book in both English and Spanish if you want. Or you can get them in just English.
1: That's not political.
6: No.
1: Go ahead, Matt.
5: No. Yeah. That doesn't speak to anybody, but you know, like Dolly could continually, quote unquote, get away with these things. You know, she just had so much credibility in so many communities. And she was so careful about how she spent this capital that, you know, nobody ever has given anybody a hard time about this. In fact, there was, a Kentucky legislator several years ago who came out and sort of attacked the Imagination Library, and he just got buried immediately. Dolly is... Clearly, Social Security is no longer the third rail of politics, but Dolly might be.
6: That's a great quote.
1: That's true.
5: Thank you. These books, one of the things that they explain about themselves is, you know, this isn't just a feel-good book giveaway program, right? This is a well-studied psychosocial intervention that has, without question, alleviated to some extent the literacy crisis. When I started the program, I looked into the research, wanted to do something that actually would work. And kids who are enrolled in the program from equivalent backgrounds or to those who are not are 30% more likely to show up to kindergarten ready to read. I've seen this with my patients. And again, it's such a classic way that Dolly operates, right? This is a fun, sort of near sexy philanthropic endeavor, right? But it also happens to be extraordinarily efficient, harnesses economies of scale, trusts parents and caregivers at the level where they operate, and works really, really, really well. So I think the fact that it's her legacy in a lot of ways, I mean, obviously there's the artistry and the music and the film and so many ways that she's touched people, but the fact that this was the thing that she was the most proud of, I think in a lot of ways, it really does bring everything about her together. There's not another program that I can think of where state legislators in Washington State and California and Tennessee and West Virginia have all electively flocked to it, right? She was able to transcend our political divisions in a way that I think is part of the reason why this celebration of her life feels so joyous. Like we can still come together, right? We do still have a lot in common. And it's just a beautiful thing to be a part of.
1: Shirley, I'll take your phone call in just a second. One other note on this. Matt, I'm so glad that Matt is telling this story because when you see these bios and the profiles of Dolly, she does talk about this a lot. This is something that was very, very important to her. And she didn't just say, I'm going to slap some money on something. You all go figure it out. She loved reading to children. She loved being with kids. She loved being in those spaces. She understood how hard it is for truly poor families because she wasn't like fake poor. She wasn't like sort of folklore poor. She was truly poor, grew up understanding what that feels like. And I just found this to be so authentic. And we cover a lot of rich people in when you're a journalist, you cover a lot of rich people, and a lot of rich people become politicians. Politicians love to put their names on things. So they put their names on fire halls. They put their names on Little League facilities. They put their names on parks, all kinds of things. And rich people put their names on all kinds of things. Not everybody actually does any work beyond writing a check. In fact, a lot of people don't do anything but write a check. And sometimes in your politics, you're not even writing a check. You just want your name on it. Because apparently we think that someday everyone will remember us instead of the fact that eventually all graves go unattended. All graves but Dolly's will go unattended. I just want to say, Matt, I'm grateful for the work that you did to help pull this forward. And for people who want to still be part of it and who didn't know it existed, what would you tell them?
5: Yeah. So first I would say make sure your kids signed up. Right now, we're within the city of Rochester. I passed along the baton to my wonderful friends at the United Way in April, and they're working on expanding it, hopefully throughout the region. Mm-hmm. And they can do that as soon as they're able to support it sustainably. So, two ways to support it: one, you can go to RochesterImaginationLibrary.org, and you can donate there, or you can enroll your kid there, or you can do both. The city right now is the current bounds of it. And I think we're up to a little better than 1 in 3 kids in the city of Rochester. We're still trying to get everybody enrolled. And then if you want to see this thing grow, this extraordinary, tool that's evidence-based and really, really efficient and effective, you can emulate Dolly and, part with your treasure a little bit. It's important to know, so Dolly and Dollywood pays for the central operations. So the mechanics, the ginormous book warehouse in Tennessee, the book ordering system. But each local chapter is responsible for the wholesale cost of the book and then the cost of mailing the book, as well as sort of, running their own chapter. So Dolly has given enormously and generously, but even she would not be able to support the cost of running the program by herself. And so it's a partnership between the local chapters and then the Dollywood Foundation.
1: All right, let me get some other phone calls. Shirley in Rochester has been waiting to jump in. Hi, Shirley, go ahead.
7: Hi, thank you for taking my call, Evan. I was very sad to hear about Dolly's death, and I'm sorry I never attended a concert of hers. I've tried to do that in the past decade or so, attend concerts of people that are older than I am and might not be around for long. So I'm sorry I didn't see you in person. But I was wondering if anyone could tell me if Dolly and her husband made the conscious decision not to have children.
6: It was not a conscious decision.
1: Hannah Davis,
6: go ahead. I can answer that one. I am a childless 35-year-old, and so I've been hit with a lot of content this week about this particular topic, which has been fascinating. She had endometriosis, too many syllables for the radio, but she underwent a partial hysterectomy and could not conceive children. So they desperately wanted kids. Dolly spent years trying to conceive despite her difficulties, but her endometriosis was debilitating. It was excruciating, and it affected all parts of her life for a long time until she had that partial hysterectomy. Mm-hmm. So that is part of the justification for Imagination Library, etc., and her love of kids.
1: That answered the question, Shirley.
7: So much, yes.
1: Yeah. And by the way, like, this is, thank you, Shirley. This is like a moment where that, in a lot of other contexts, that would feel like that's a little personal. But yeah. Dolly is such a big persona.
2: Mm-hmm.
1: And it's, I think it's natural to wonder, this woman mm-hmm. who clearly loved children,
2: yeah.
1: like, did she not want?
2: Yeah.
1: I think that, so Shirley, I think you're asking what a lot of people are asking. And so tough circumstance for Dolly and Carl.
2: Yeah.
1: But she clearly loves and loved kids and is leaving a legacy to that.
2: Yeah, there's a really beautiful quote where she said that she couldn't have children. And then she realized, she said, I'm everyone's mother. I just think that's beautiful.
0: Yeah.
1: Love that. Couple off-air comments. Lynn in Brighton says, I think the word icon is very overused these days, but she was truly an icon, and I don't think we'll see the likes of her again. My 22-year-old niece is usually only interested in new music that I've never heard of, but she posted a tribute to Dolly on Instagram. I messaged her to ask if she liked Dolly, and her response was, well, yeah, who doesn't?
0: Yeah.
1: And there you go. And Peter on YouTube writes, I've always looked at Dolly Parton as a child of God first, a philanthropist second, an amazing businesswoman third, a musician was her job. She is this century's Mother Teresa.
2: Ooh. Oh, wow.
1: I mean, that's an interesting comparison. I don't know enough about Mother Teresa, but
0: I might venture to say she's a better person than Mother Teresa.
1: Okay. See, whole other show there, Hannah.
0: I know.
5: I have read those reports as well.
1: Oh.
0: Thank you for backing me up.
1: And let me get Jim in Rochester on the phone as well. Hey, Jim, go ahead.
8: Hi. I wanted to call in because I don't want to steal the light from Dolly. And she was an amazing person. I want to acknowledge that I was kind of shocked and I didn't know how to handle losing David Lynch as a celebrity, because just like Dolly Parton, those two are very multifaceted and they do a lot for communities that they never talk about. Like, David Lynch has a transcendental meditation program for veterans. Dolly Parton has done so much for stray animals, dogs. Like, she is a lot more than a musician, just like how David Lynch was a lot more than like a director and a producer. So when you have these multifaceted people that have their hands in a lot and all they're doing is good, it makes it pretty hard to lose them.
1: Yeah, I mean, look, Jim, David Lynch passing away about a year and a half ago, I think now. And yeah, I don't know. We mentioned Tim Curry earlier this hour. Mm-hmm. We know celebrities very fleetingly and very surface ways. Most of the time, we don't know them all that well. And sometimes we think we know them and we really don't. Really don't. I guess Mother Teresa might be in that category too. I got a lot to read there. But the bottom line is, I just want to uplift Jim's point there that when we know people who have power and privilege and access are really doing it, doing things to help others when they don't have to, and in ways that aren't always in the spotlight, they should be celebrated for that. They should definitely be celebrated for that. And my guess is we will never know everything Dolly Parton did for people. I mean, more and more, and producer Megan Mack, who was a big fan, probably should be sitting in the studio talking about it. But
0: absolutely.
1: I don't know if she's ready. You know, Megan knows all these incredible stories about Dolly used her money in this way in this community because of a certain experience. And we're not going to know it all. We don't deserve to know it all. It's not our business to know it all. But, Jim, you're right. When we know people have really worked hard, sometimes in spite of themselves. Dolly clearly could have been a billionaire and could have been a Michael Jordan type billionaire, and she was a different sort of super rich. So I think that's a fair point. So let's get ready to wrap up, and I'm going to ask all three of our guests what they want to leave with the audience. About a minute apiece here. Dr. Matt Present, you know, you've done great work in this community, and I'm really glad to hear that the Imagination Library continues and can still grow, even with the passing of Dolly Parton. What do you want to leave with our listeners?
5: Yeah, I think I read, you know, the anecdote about what she said when she took the word Dixie off of the Dixie Stampede. I think it was 2017 or 2018, and people asked her about that, and she said, "Well, you know, I never wanted to hurt anybody, and I would never want to hurt anybody. And once I understood that hurt somebody, I wanted to stop doing it." I think there are a lot of things that we still have in common, a lot of values that we all share collectively.
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5: The Dixie Stampede, I think it was 2017 or 2018, and people asked her about that. And she said, well, you know, I never wanted to hurt anybody, and I would never want to hurt anybody. And once I understood that hurt somebody, I wanted to stop doing it. I think there are a lot of things that we still have in

0: common, a lot of values that we all share collectively. And, you know, we learn our scripts on social media that make us sort of partisan. But I think the decency that there is in finding common ground is something that I think about a lot with her, and the ways in which she respected everybody. And so I think that for me is her lasting legacy.
1: That's great. Beautiful. Hannah Davis Art writes to say, I saw the Wu-Tang Clan at Darien Lake with my son last night. During the RIP montage of other rappers, they gave Dolly a shout out at the end.
2: Hell yeah.
1: Amazing. She transcended everything.
2: She did.
1: She transcended everything. Final thoughts from
2: you. That's beautiful. I love that. Yeah, my t-shirt says WWDD, made by aforementioned Bestie in East Tennessee. What would Dolly do? Mm-hmm. And I certainly intend to kind of live with that question in the back of my head, because I think that's how we honor her legacy best, right? We see the financial impact. We see these wonderful programs. We see all of her good work. And there's lots we don't see, right? Which I think is so astute and accurate. There's so much we'll never know about. But we have this idea of her that we can cherish, and we can use how she led her life as a model for how we live our lives. What would Dolly do? She would be kind. She'd be gracious. She'd be funny as hell. She'd be smart, and she'd tell us to be okay with whatever we're feeling or doing or being. And that's beautiful. I think that's how we move forward.
1: That's great. Hannah Mayer is going to be on stage tonight with the band Candy. Candy performing at Inspiremore Winery tonight. Tomorrow, starting at 7, Candy doing Dolly at Abilene. It's a big weekend for you. Final thoughts from you here.
3: Yeah, I mean, I just want to keep feeling inspired to do what Dolly did her whole life, finding common ground with people that you might not necessarily think you have anything in common with, but you do. It's really important for everyone to do that. We should all be coming together more. Do good to others. She always was doing that. Be funny. Make fun of yourself. And honestly, it's just a true joy to be able to play her music. I'm going to continue to experience her and figure out who she was by learning more songs by her and singing her songs. So I'm just so grateful and blessed to be able to do that. And yeah, she's a living and, well, was a living legend and will continue to live on through all of us through song.
1: If not for silly licensing rules, we'd be playing Dolly Parton music all hour today, but that is what it is. And Dallas writes in to say they keep finding new Beatles music. It's not over for Dolly.
3: Yeah.
1: Oh, there's more Dolly music coming.
2: So true.
1: It is going to be amazing to see, I hope sooner than later. But I want to thank all of our guests. Dr. Present, thanks for the work you do. Thanks for popping into the program this afternoon.
0: Thanks for having me.
1: Great to see
0: everybody.
1: Great to have you, Matt. Hannah, thank you very much. Hannah Davis, always nice to talk to you.
2: Same to you. Thank you very much.
1: It's been too long. Come back more often.
2: Anytime.
1: Hannah Mayer, we'll see you on the route. We'll see you on stage.
3: Thank you so much for having me.
1: Thanks for bringing the wig.
3: You know what? Anytime.
1: From all of us at Connections, if you're thinking about Dolly, thanks for sharing your thoughts. We got as much as we could. We do have one more hour of the week coming up next.
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1: Physicists published an article with a title that got the attention of the science world, Searching for Interstellar Communications. The authors argued that radio telescopes had become advanced enough to pick up alien transmissions. A year later, astrophysicist Frank Drake set out to find one. He spent 6 hours a day scanning frequencies. He found essentially nothing. But a few months later, Drake helped construct an equation designed to offer an estimate of the number of active and communicative civilizations in the Milky Way galaxy. And while the range of possibilities is broad, Drake himself said in 2012, his own estimate, his best guess, is that there are around 10,000 active intelligent civilizations in our galaxy. But now, more than 50 years after the Drake equation was created, it has been modified using new information and ideas. And the co-author of this new paper modifying the Drake equation is Adam Frank, University of Rochester astrophysicist. Adam Frank built on the foundation created by Drake, and he asked a new question. You see, Drake was asking, how many active intelligent civilizations are out there right now? Adam Frank is asking, how many intelligent civilizations have there ever been? And the conclusion is that we are almost certainly not alone, if you're an optimist, at least not unique as intelligent beings. You might disagree, given your level of optimism or pessimism about certain parameters, but it is a tantalizing intellectual exercise, and Adam Frank's paper on the subject was just published in the journal Astrobiology. So let's talk about how we can determine whether we are alone or unique. I'm thrilled to welcome back Adam Frank. Congratulations on the publication of the paper. How are you?
2: Thank you. Thank you. It's great to be here again.
1: Well, Frank Drake is, you know, you go back, he's in his 80s now, and I love watching him still talk about this. He talks to SETI. We're going to hear from him in just a minute. When did you first hear about the Drake equation? Did it make any sense to you, or did you think, come on, you can't put parameters on how many civilizations are out there?
2: I think the first time I learned about the Drake equation was probably when I was an undergraduate taking intro astronomy, and, it comes up, and there's always the section in that intro astronomy course where you talk about life, and that was the first time I was introduced to it. And I think, you know, the important thing about the Drake equation, what they were doing was they were trying to, as someone said, quantify their ignorance. It's not an equation in the sense of like Newton's equation where you derive that, gravity is proportional to how far away you are. It's more a way of formulating the problem that breaks it up into the specific parts that if you knew this part and you knew that part and you knew that part, all the way down, then you'd have the answer. So what it really does is just it helps you sort of figure out what questions you have to ask to get the answer of how many intelligent civilizations there are we can communicate with.
1: And sure. And so in 1961, Drake, my understanding is he essentially put 7 parameters in. And these are the kinds of things, some of them are obvious to even the lay folks like me. How many planets are out there? How many stars are out there? How many planets would be in a habitable zone? Those kind of questions. And then there were some other factors as well. And I think it's also important to point out, and I'm sure Adam will say this as well, Frank Drake was never trying to say, the answer is 28. You know, I mean, like, it's not like he was trying to...
2: 42.
1: You're not going to come... It's always 42. I should have said 42. I missed an opening there. But he wasn't trying to put a firm number on it. And to some in the science world, they thought, well, this is silly. But he's saying, this is an intellectual exercise to get us thinking broadly. It's not to come up with the actual number.
2: And that's actually where it came from. What happened is that the National Association for Science or whatever it was at that time said, hey, we should have a meeting on this. Frank, you want to have a meeting? Could you put together a meeting? And so really the equation came from him getting 20 or 30 people together and saying and organizing the meeting around the equation. Like he formulated his way, okay, on day one, we're going to talk about the first term. On day two, so what he really meant it to do was a way of breaking the problem down into chunks. That's what a physicist does, into chunks that then you can then talk about each individual piece.
1: So if you want to hear a little bit of what Frank Drake says now, this is what he told SETI in 2012 about these parameters and what has changed in the 50 years. And this is an important clip because it's not only Frank Drake talking about some of the parameters in his own equation going back to 1961, but Adam Frank's modification of that equation. I think you're going to learn a lot about some of the limitations and why Adam has kind of changed the way we look at it. Let's listen to what Frank Drake told SETI.
3: The accuracy is dependent on the factor which is least well known. And unfortunately, that one, which is the longevity of civilizations in a detectable state, is still unknown.

0: known and will be till we detect other civilizations. So we have that problem that we still have one factor with a large error bar on it. But some of the others are really very well known, which they weren't 51 years ago. The only one that was known 51 years ago was the rate of star formation. And that one has been improved somewhat, but it hasn't changed greatly over 51 years. One of the key ones was what fraction of stars have planets. And there, of course, you all know of the great breakthrough, the monumental discoveries of the last 10 years, which I think history will look back upon as one of the greatest advances in the history of astronomy and science in general.
1: I want to work backwards there. So Frank Drake is saying, in the intervening 50-plus years, we know some things more accurately than we did when he was creating the equation. Yes, Adam Frank?
2: Not just beyond more accurately. We had no idea what the answer was back then, particularly about planets. We had, you know, it was a 2,000-year-old problem. You can see the Greeks talking about, are there any other stars in the sky that have planets? So for 2,000 years, nobody knew what the answer to that was. And now we know it. We've nailed it.
1: And there's a lot.
2: Yeah, basically, you know, every star you see in the sky, we can say pretty clearly that every star you see in the sky has a family of planets around it, or at least one planet going around it.
1: It's incredible.
2: It's incredible. It's insane.
1: I mean, the number, and we're going to talk about some numbers that will start to boggle your mind, but so those are the things that we know much better than when Frank Drake was putting this equation together. But at the beginning of that comment, he was saying the longevity of the average intelligent civilization, we don't know. And that's important. That's important why, Adam?
2: Well, it's important. I mean, first of all, it's for, you know, the equation. So let's be clear about exactly what Drake was looking for. He was trying to find what we call N sub C, which is the number of civilizations that are out there right now that we could have radio communication with. So he was, you know, asking a very specific kind of question about extraterrestrial intelligence. And so, you know, the last term in that was the longevity of, you know, how long does, on average, does a civilization last? Now, what's the interesting thing about that is exactly the problem we're running into right now with climate change, right? It's not at all clear whether or not a civilization like ours, which, you know, pumps out so much energy, it begins to feed back on the planet, is like, you know, is 200 years, is that it? 200 years? Does everybody get 200 years? And, you know, pretty much that's the end. Or do you somehow figure out how to get through to, you know, a million years or so? So, you know, it's both relevant for the answer to Frank's question, and it's relevant to like, oh, wow, we're actually running into this right now.
1: So interesting to me, because when you think about, well, at least the idea that we're not alone. And if you believe we're not alone, then you have to believe that eventually civilizations die out. And is it climate change? And we've talked about that in this program in the past. And I encourage you, look up much of Adam Frank's work. He's on Cosmos and Culture, the blog on NPR's blog 13.7. He writes about climate quite often. He's written for the New York Times about whether climate is the great filter. All stuff worth reading and seeking out on your own. But your work in modifying this equation kind of takes the longevity out to some degree, because Frank Drake is asking, how many are out there right now? You've kind of turned it around to say, how many have ever existed, right?
2: Right. And see, the thing is that we had to do that, right? I mean, because, you know, science is not about necessarily answering the question you want to answer. It's about answering the question you can answer, right? Science is about using the data you have and then figuring out how you can leverage that data to say something interesting. So, if you have to keep that average lifetime in the equation, then there's nothing, you know, there's nothing you can do. Now, so let me just back off for a second. So this idea that over the past 50 years we have discovered, we've now actually nailed all the terms in the Drake equation that have to do with just astronomy. Those are the first three terms. The rate of star formation, how many stars form per year, the fraction of those stars that have planets, and then the number of planets around any of those systems that have planets that are in the right place, what we call the habitable zone, where basically we think the temperature is just right for life to form. So all of those terms are now, I mean, it's just mind-blowing. We now know those numbers. And even, you know, 20 years ago, we didn't know those numbers. So that is a revolution in astronomy. That's a revolution in human understanding. And what I wanted to do with my collaborator, Woody Sullivan, is figuring out, well, how do we, you know, what can we do with this? How can we, you know, use this new data to say something that couldn't have been said before? And what we figured out was the question you have to ask that you can answer is, how many civilizations have ever existed, or at least put limits, you know, probability. We can talk about probabilities. What can we do with, we can somehow constrain the probabilities for how many civilizations have ever existed. They may all be gone by now, but that was the question. And if I could just say, when we ask, are we alone? There's two ways to ask that. Are we alone now? Or are we alone in the sense that we're the first time and the only time in the whole history of the universe that sentience, that intelligence has ever evolved? And to me, actually, they're equally interesting.
1: So I would say, are we alone or are we unique? Right?
2: Yeah, that's right. That's a nice way of putting it.
1: Okay. So what did you have to do here? You know, what did you have to do to create these new parameters?
2: You know, what's amazing is it was really trivial, right? This is actually in my own, you know, lifetime in doing science. I've written, you know, lots and lots of scientific papers about, you know, stars forming and stars dying and everything. And this was actually the thing that I'm most proud of, but it was actually trivial to do because really I kind of just had to divide two numbers by each other to get what I needed. What we did basically is we took this data, right? We took the numbers that we actually knew. And then we said, okay, let's get rid of asking how long they last. And once we realized that when we did that, what we would get out was actually the number of civilizations that ever existed. And then we said, okay, let's take all those probabilities about, you know, so here's the other three terms in the Drake equation. There is the probability that a given planet has life forming on it, the probability that that planet that has life, evolves up to intelligence, and then the probability that that intelligence goes on to create a technological civilization. So all three of those terms, either one, any of those, we have no idea what they are. We just have no idea. There's some science that can kind of guide speculation, but basically we're clueless. So we combined them all into one, and we call it the biotechnical probability. That's the probability that you take a habitable zone planet, a planet that's in the right place for life, and it goes all the way up to forming a civilization. And so then we said, okay, I want to know what's the limits on that probability such that we're the only time it's ever happened, right? So that the number of civilizations that are formed is one, right? Us. And what we found, so what we were basically doing, we call this the pessimism line, right? If you're pessimistic about life in the universe, you can't get more pessimistic than saying we're the only one that's happened. So what this number, this biotechnical probability limit gives
1: get us. Get ready for this number. Yeah, this is crazy.
2: It tells you how bad the odds would have to be in order for us to be the only time it's happened. And it turns out to be 1 in 10 billion trillion. Right? 1 in 10 billion trillion.
1: How many zeros is that?
2: That is 10 to the minus 22, right? 0.22 zeros and then a 1, right? So here's a way to think about it. Here's a good way to think about it. In order for us to be the only civilization, only time in the entire history of the universe that a civilization, that life has formed and gone on to intelligence, it's like, imagine I gave you a bag of planets, right? A bag of planets, and these are not just any kind of planets, not like Mercury, which is like right up against the sun. These are all planets that are like Earth or in the right place.
1: Goldilocks zone planets.
2: Goldilocks zone planets. What we're saying is in order for us to be the only time this has ever happened, you'd have to go through 10 billion trillion planets, like, you know, picking them out of the bag, nope, before you got to us, right? And so that number is so small, or that, you know, that probability is so crazy that of course it's happened before. Like, even if you were pessimistic, nobody's that pessimistic.
1: Well, some.
2: You know, when you look at the astronomy literature, this is what's interesting. So, you know, there's people have been arguing about the Drake equation for a long time. And in general, when someone's pessimistic, they'll say like, oh, you know, the odds are 1 in a billion. Even like really,
1: 1 in a trillion.
2: Yeah, what really pessimistic, like someone who's really, really pessimistic would say 1 in a trillion. Well, if you are that pessimistic, it means it's happened 10 billion times.
1: So if you think, again, that's an amazing idea.
2: Yeah.
1: If you think what happened here, that life formed and developed into something intelligent and technological is 1 in a trillion, even with all the perfect conditions we have for life, if you think it's 1 in a trillion, it's happened 10 billion times in other places.
2: And think about what that means. Because we're not just talking about life. We're not just talking about, like, you know, leaves or something floating on. We're talking about full-blown civilization. So that means that even if you're so, you know, you just are so pessimistic that you think it's 1 in a trillion times, 10 billion civilizations, 10 billion histories of a species, you know, whatever they look like, they're ant-like, or they're, you know, they look like duck-billed platypus, whatever, coming to intelligence, beginning to develop fire, beginning to develop silicon chips.
1: Like NASCAR, you know? Fantasy.
2: NASCAR, right. And it's like 10 billion. You could spend the rest of your life trying to draw each of these creatures, right, with your imagination, and it would take you more than your entire lifetime to come up with 10, you know, billion sentient, imagine 10 billion sentient species. So it's just like, it just staggers me when I think about this.
1: Okay. I'm curious to know, if you ever think you're going to hear from Frank Drake, who again is now in his mid-80s and still talks to SETI once in a while, and his equation, people have kind of fooled with it a number of times over the years. I've never seen anything quite like what Adam Frank and his co-author have done with this. You think you're going to hear from Frank?
2: I actually have been meaning to send him the paper. Yeah, it'd be nice to have a conversation with him. I've talked with other people, you know, in the biz, right? There's, you know, astrobiologists. So, I've talked to the number of them while I was doing the paper, and then also I've heard from, you know, various people. The thing about the Drake equation that's so awesome is that it became, you know, what he created for us was a way of scientifically discussing the problem, you know, a way of breaking the problem down. So right now I'm working on a popular book on this subject. And I'm reading a really great book about the Drake equation done by scientists that looks at what were the values people thought before 1961 and what were the values for each one of these seven terms, and what were the values after 1961, which is when Drake came up with the equation. And, you know, it just shows how influential Drake's schema was, you know, his framework. He gave us a framework for talking about extraterrestrial civilizations in a way that beforehand it was just kind of craziness. Nobody even really knew how to, you know. So he created a paradigm, basically, for us to talk about the question.
1: Well, I want to listen to one more comment from Frank Drake then. And again, if you're just joining us, we're talking to Adam Frank, astrophysicist at the University of Rochester and the co-author of a new paper that puts this number on the possibility of intelligent life having ever existed elsewhere in the universe. Not necessarily right now, but ever. And the idea is that if you think we are one in a trillion here with all the right conditions, if you replicated this a trillion times, a trillion other Earths, it would only happen once. Well, then there are 10 billion other technological civilizations. It's an amazing number, but that's the work they've been doing to modify this equation. And Frank Drake's the creator of the equation. He did it in 1961. And here he was in 2012 talking to SETI. Now, in this clip you're about to hear, he opens by saying, there are 10,000 places you can arrive at. Here's what he means. He was asked by someone in this crowd, so what do you really think? How many active civilizations do you think there are now? And he kept stressing, we don't know. We can't really know. I can't. But he said, in my mind, the number I have always come back to is 10,000. 10,000 active civilizations in the Milky Way galaxy.
2: Right, in our galaxy.
1: Right now. And I think that was his way of saying, I don't know. I'm not saying that's definite. But what I'm saying is, based on all the parameters and everything we've had to work with, my guess is that's probably around what it would be. And here's what he talks about, the idea of trying to find it with those 10,000 active civilizations.
0: There are 10,000 places you could arrive at and find a civilization. But that means only one in every 10 million stars has a detectable civilization. So there are lots of them, but it will take a lot of searching. And this is the big challenge to our SETI program, why we need to do much more than we do, why we need much more money, because we need to search literally millions of stars before we'll have a high probability of succeeding. Now, we may luck out, you know, people do win the lottery by buying two tickets or so, but and what we're doing here is really playing the lottery.
1: What do you think, Adam?
2: Well, I think, you know, the thing about, in general, like, so that number 10,000, he's just kind of pulling that out.
1: Sure, he admits it.
2: Yeah, and those are the bias, which is fine, right? Right, so, the question of, we have to do SETI, right? We have to do SETI because no matter what the work that, you know, we've done in our new paper, you know, unless you go out and look, you know, you don't know. And it's true, SETI, so, you know, people talk about the Fermi paradox, and I don't actually think the Fermi paradox is a paradox, because we haven't really looked. We've barely begun to look.
1: Now, hold on. You mentioned the Fermi paradox.
2: Yeah.
1: Let's define the term again. Go ahead.
2: Okay. All right. So the Fermi paradox comes from this very amazing little lunch that one time a bunch of scientists in Los Alamos were having. And Enrico Fermi, the great Nobel Prize winning physicist, they've been talking about UFO sightings, you know. And so, you know, they go to lunch and they were chatting about it. And then after a while, they're on to something else. And suddenly Fermi says, well, where are they all? Right. And that was, so it was Fermi's insight to recognize, like, well, wait a minute. Shouldn't they, you know, if life is happening all the times and it becomes intelligent, shouldn't they even be here already?
1: Shouldn't we have seen somebody out there?
2: Shouldn't we have seen somebody out
1: there? Where is everybody?
2: Right. And so, but I don't think that's really much of a paradox, because you could still be pretty optimistic and still, A, not have them ever be here, right? Sometimes it's like, well, why aren't they here already? And also you could, it still could be that it's just, it's, you know, you have to search through a lot of stars. There's a lot of stars out there.
1: And there's still a whole lot that we can't see in the universe, right?
2: Well, it depends on what you say can't see. I mean, we can see stars. I mean, so we think life happens around on planets. That's as far as we
1: know.
2: But
1: how much can we see of the known universe?
2: A good chunk of it, you know? I mean, you know, there's different wavelengths. Here's the real question, I think, from what you're saying, is when we say see, right, should we be looking in radio or should we be looking maybe with directed energy beams, right? So this idea that, like, alien civilizations are going to use radio, like, why would they do that? We're almost done with radio, right?
1: I mean,
2: No. I mean, saying, like, how many people right now are getting this over the internet, right? Over a cable.
1: That's right.
2: Or over, you know, some other
1: So
2: mechanism.
1: We shouldn't assume that if we're going to find a signal, it's going to be a radio signal.
2: I mean, a radio signal, right? There's a lot of wavelengths out there that you could use. Like,
1: Sure. Now
2: people, you know, if you look for, we've learned so much since 1951 that it may make a lot more sense to do interstellar communication with lasers. You can pack a lot more energy and have it be focused over a much more tightly using lasers. So maybe we should be doing a search for laser communications. So that's what I mean. It's really about the wavelength. So, you know, we've looked so, you know, we haven't done the kind of search that we need to do even close yet to be able to say, like, wow, you know, we haven't found anybody. The universe is silent. Anybody who says that the universe is silent is like, hasn't really been paying attention to what little progress we've made in actually being able to do the search.
1: Listeners, if you have any questions or comments on all this, we're having some fun. You can call the program and get in on this. It's 844-295-TALK. It's toll-free, 844-295-8255 or 263-WXXI if you're in Rochester, 263-9994. Matt on Twitter says, I am not at all interested in astronomy or astrophysics, but listening to Adam Frank talk so passionately with Evan Dawson is amazing. Kate says, what's that number again? Billion, trillion times 10? You're blowing my mind. Love this show. So for Kate, what's the number again?
2: It's the odds. For us to be the only time it's ever happened, 1 in 10 billion trillion.
1: I keep laughing when that comes up because that's what I'm like, come on. Tom on Twitter says, on Earth, we argue about bathrooms and we presume intelligence. Adam Frank extends our minds to the edges of human thought. Humbling. Mm. That's very nice. And let me grab a question from Jake that I think is a good question. And it's a lengthy one, but it's a good one. Jake writes, I'm a big fan of Adam Frank, and I love these discussions as they can lead to new ways of looking at things. But the problem with the Fermi paradox, as I've seen it, has always been a lack of real data. The only thing I can personally guarantee is that any number anyone comes up with will be wrong. Does Adam think this is just fun, more useful, or something that waters down science? I worry a little with the time spent on more speculative studies about exoplanets, for example, too much of science leaning toward flashy fluff rather than where the real money needs to go, which is nitty-gritty, boring data collection. That's from Jake.
2: That's a good question, Jake. I think, you know, he's also means both the Fermi paradox and the Drake equation in
1: sure,
2: general.
1: Absolutely.
2: They sort of seem to be together. But first, let me say, you know, he brings up, like, the exoplanets. And I just want to assure him that the work on exoplanets is full of boring, dry, grinding science. And so that's the thing. Exoplanets, the work we've done on exoplanets, I mean, it's mind-blowing what we're able to do now, like full-blown science, small error bars. So we are now entering an era where we can characterize the atmospheres of planets orbiting other stars. Right? So there's this, what they call the transit method, where, you know, we've been detecting you may have heard of the Kepler satellite. And the way that Kepler detects exoplanets is that we can see the planet pass in front of the star, and we see the starlight go blip, it drops a little bit. And there's a few minutes there where it's just the atmosphere, you know, the limb of the planet is passing in front of the star, and the starlight has to pass through the atmosphere before it gets to us. And that imprints on the light the fingerprint of the chemicals that are in the atmosphere. So we can actually tell what these atmospheres of these planets that are, you know, 10, 20, 100 light years away, we can tell what they're made of. We can tell if there's sulfur in the atmosphere or whether there's CO2. And soon, in the next 20, 30 years, we are going to have the accuracy to be able to tell whether there are biomarkers there, whether there are, you know, elements that tell us that there's a biosphere on those planets.
1: A biosphere, first of all, we think we know what it is. Let's define what a biosphere is and what the marker would be.
2: Okay, so a biosphere is, you know, when you go out and you know, we live in a really nice place to see biospheres, right? We're far enough north that we are in boreal forest territory, right? If you go out to Mendon Ponds, you're seeing a boreal forest, right? And all those trees, all interacting with each other, you go on a global scale, they have completely changed the planet. They have changed the chemistry of the planet's atmosphere. There would be no oxygen in the planet's atmosphere if it wasn't for all the life. right? So the biosphere is all of the life and all of the ways it's interacting. The plankton, the plants on the ground, or on the dry land. They have reshaped the evolution of the planet. And so they're leaving traces. So the atmosphere, so for example, one potential biomarker is oxygen. If life went away tomorrow, the oxygen in the Earth's atmosphere would combine, would bind, and would be out of the atmosphere in, centuries. I'm not actually sure what the exact number is, but, on a pretty short time scale. So the fact that we have oxygen in the atmosphere for some people is an indication that, like, oh yeah, there's life going on there. So what we're trying to figure out now, people are doing very solid, very serious and very boring work in terms of what you have to do to figure out what are the biomarkers. What should we be looking for? Because it's something like people talk about methane, right? Life produces a lot of methane, but geochemistry also produces a lot of methane. So if you see methane in an exoplanet's atmosphere, does that mean life, or does it mean you have plate tectonics going on? So that right now, there's a lot of work. There was a great paper that just came out by Sarah Seeger a couple days ago where they tried to, make an inventory of all the molecules that we think could only be formed by life that might show up in an atmosphere.
1: All right, so there is a lot of nitty-gritty data collection, but to Jake's point, there is an element of speculation, or at least confidence, pessimism, optimism.
2: Well, not in the exoplanet. Right. But in the Drake equation.
1: And in the new Drake equation, right. In the Frank equation.
2: Well,
1: what are you calling your equation, by the way?
2: We call it the A form of the Drake equation.
1: Come on, that's not. Give me a ring.
2: Because archaeology, it's the archaeological version.
1: Okay. Right,
2: that's what A stands for. Because we're just saying we have no idea whether any of these civilizations are around anymore, because we've taken a lot, So what we're talking about is the archaeology.
1: And the A part was not related to the Drake equation. That's what makes it new as well.
2: Right. So. That we're thinking about it this way. Actually, though, somebody, as typical, right? So we published the paper, we're like, woohoo, we did this new thing. And then somebody, sent me a paper that had been published in a journal, a one-page paper in 1976 that actually at least had the basic idea. They didn't do what we did, but they still sort of had this archaeological idea. So it was like, wah, wah, wah.
1: Well, they didn't have all of your information that you
2: had
1: to work with.
2: That's the main thing. They didn't have the data then. And so that's why, to answer Jake's question, Jake, the answer we're getting about this pessimism line is not, there's no speculation in this. There's zero speculation. This is, and that's what I think, that's why I'm really excited about this result. This is like a fully, this is the, I think, I would argue, this is one of the first fully empirical results that, we've been able to get out of this question of, are we alone? And it's a weird, the result, it may not be the result you want. All we're doing is we're setting a limit on the probability, but I think, there's some information in that, but it is absolutely based on data.
1: And so now, if you want to ask the question, what are the likelihood that we're alone? We now have a number for it.
2: I think that's yes, absolutely. I will argue there's no speculation in this. If you ask this question, there is a data-driven answer to it.
1: And Jake, let me follow up before I get to some more listener feedback. I see the phone ringing, and I know there's so much interest in this. A lot of great questions coming in. We'll get to those. But let me just add, Jake, part of my own interpretation of this, because having gotten to know Adam, again, so much of Adam's work in recent years has been looking at climate, which is interesting for an astrophysicist, but Adam is someone who is very much concerned with where the future of this planet is going from an astrobiological perspective. And so this equation doesn't prove that we are not alone or that that we are not unique. But what it shows you is it seems very unlikely, unless you're a big pessimist, as Adam said.
2: You have to be a hyper-pessimist.
1: You got to be a hyper-pessimist. And if you then say, well, then we're likely not unique, and we're not alone, even if we never prove it, we can have some solidarity with the fact that there is a graveyard of civilizations out there in the universe, and we are heading in that direction unless we make some good decisions.
2: Yeah.
1: And there is value in feeling that solidarity that says we're not the only ones who've gone through feedback loops and increasing in population and energy and what happens to a planet's atmosphere when you consume more. And we've got to make some good decisions if we don't want to just join the rest. That's how I view your work.
2: Right. We don't want to end up on the cosmic loser list, right?
1: Is that what you're going? Is that part of what you're?
2: This is. I mean, the whole this paper came out of the paper Woody and I did 2 years ago, which we talked about on the show, where we were trying to frame what is going on right now with climate change and sustainability in an astrobiological perspective. It was actually out of that we figured out we stumbled on this result. And what we're truly saying there is that we're not the only time that this has happened, right? And so that we actually had to show that was true. What we wanted to show was that It's a reasonable argument to say that, you know, many species have gone through what we're going through now. And we can actually, what we want to do is actually model it, is simulate it to try and get, at least get a theoretical handle on what that average longevity is, right? If I can actually model this and do some simulations and find out if my models tell me that, like, the average lifetime is 200 years, that's kind of disturbing. But if the average lifetime is 1 million years, that says there's some wiggle room. And, you know, that will help us understand what our decisions might be. And finally, that whole course won't make any sense unless it's reasonable to say this has happened a lot of times, so that there are averages. Averages are meaningful. Patterns in the way species evolve are exist.
1: Angela writes to the program, she wishes that she had Adam teaching her physics or calculus classes, and she wants to know, where can listeners read your paper on this?
2: Actually, it got a fair amount of attention. So, you know, if you just did, like, if you Google Adam Frank Drake equation,
1: you're going to find a lot.
2: Yeah, you'll find, because it got good coverage, so I was happy about it. And then that'll lead you directly to the paper, too.
1: Yeah, international coverage. You'll find plenty of stuff. Short break, and then we come back to our listeners who have been waiting. Keith, Brian, Chris, Gary want to weigh in with their own questions and comments on this. With Adam Frank, University of Rochester astrophysicist, the new A-form equation, the modern version of the Drake equation. Your questions are next.
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1: Welcome back to Connections. I'm Evan Dawson. One thing we've learned today, and you don't have to be an astrophysicist to understand this idea. The next time someone says, come on, what are the odds that we're actually alone? You can tell them that modern science, thanks to Adam Frank and his co-author, Woody Sullivan, tells us that we are alone if we are the only ones out of 10 billion trillion possible planets that could sustain life just like ours. And if you are a big-time pessimist, then maybe you believe that. And that's what we've been learning here. I want to grab Keith in Farmington first up. Go ahead, Keith.
7: I had a very interesting show. I also would love to see if you could get a show with a professor on light energy, because I got a really important question to ask one. I don't know where to find it. But back to the topic. You're going to be looking for planets that may have already died out. But, I mean, aren't we doomed to extinction, because isn't the sun's energy finite? And secondly, maybe how the oceans have kept America relatively safe between world wars, isn't the vastness of space maybe very beneficial?
2: Yeah.
7: I mean, if we do find somebody, they may not be as tolerant as we are. I'm using air quotes on that,
2: yeah,
7: one,
2: right,
7: for sure.
1: Keith, it is a great question. Angela actually sent an email saying, what do we do if we see a sign of life? But to Keith's point, maybe we don't want to find life.
2: Yeah, this is a really interesting. So let's see with the first one. Yeah, you know, the sun, all stars have finite lifetimes. But, you know, the sun has at least 5 billion years left before it burns out. But, you know, but the sun is continually slowly heating up, very slowly. So probably the Earth is only going to be able to be habitable for maybe another 1 billion years or so. That's a really interesting idea. So that's one thing. To your point about, like, really, should we be letting anybody know that we're here, right? This has been a big debate about whether or not maybe we should be hiding, right? We shouldn't be sticking our heads out from, you know, the hidey hole. And right now we're just beaming stuff into space, being like, hey, we're here, we're tasty. And, you know, I think that really deserves a, that's Stephen Colbert who did that. But, you know, I think that really deserves some attention. I think we should maybe think about being careful.
1: Yeah. Well, wasn't it, Carl Sagan, who helped design one of the first messages to space that we were sending out.
2: Yeah, that was Sagan who put on, you know, put the plaques on the Pioneer and the record on Voyager.
1: Like a little stick figure guy, like, hey, you find us, here we are.
2: Here we are, we're naked.
1: Our weaknesses are, country music or whatever it is. But so that is an interesting idea. And Angela's question, what would you do if you found a sign of life? What should we do?
2: Well, okay, there's life and there's intelligent life. I mean, I think just fine. If we found a biomarker, that would be an epic-making discovery, right? And then all kinds of stuff would flow out of that, you know. But if we found, imagine if we found a signal that clearly indicated intelligence. Again, that would be epic-making and wild. And the question, though, is what would come out of that? Because this is why I think the A-form, this equation we did, is so important, because on one level the distance between stars is so large that, you know, let's say we found intelligence, you know, we found a signal coming from, you know, 400 light years away, right, which is very small distance on galactic scales. That means, you know what, we'd send a message back and be like, hey, nice hearing from you, and then it would take 400 years for it to get to them, and then another 400 years for them to go like, hey, nice hearing from you too.
1: Right.
2: So it's like 800 years between, you know, I mean, it's bad enough trying to have a conversation on email back and forth over a week, right? So that's why I think it would change human society, but you know, it would still, there wouldn't be anything immediate that was going to come out of that unless they landed on the White House lawn, right? That's a different thing.
1: And interestingly, as Adam says, you know, it could be 800 years. 800 years is both an eternity for a technological civilization still figuring out if we can continue to exist.
2: Right.
1: And it is nothing in the long-term scale of time.
2: Of cosmos, of the universe, yeah.
1: Right. You know, it's just so interesting to think of time that way. But which is why, you know, back to Keith going, well, isn't the sun going to burn out eventually? Yeah. We may only have a billion years left with the sun. We may have five. And who knows what could happen between now and then. So the answer is we're not going to have the sun forever.
2: Right.
1: We've got it for a while longer. And then who knows how technological we can get? One of the ideas is technological civilizations beat the collapse of their star by going elsewhere before it.
2: Spread out. Yeah. But listen, all of human history is compressed into 10,000 years, right? It's only been 10,000 years since the last ice age. And 10,000 years compared to a billion is a very small time scale. So it's like, it would be amazing for us if we lasted another 10,000 years, right? It's hard enough to even imagine 400 years ago. You know, it's hard enough to imagine the Renaissance. Now trying to imagine 10 times that, 100 times that, 1,000 times that. What would we even look like in, 10,000 years? As a, biologically, what would we look like? Especially given what we're doing with technology.
1: And here we are on a tangent, but I've just got, this steers me right back into thinking about one of the big problems of poverty. Because people who live in poverty, it is not their responsibility to figure out climate change and sort of sustainable living. They're trying to get by.
2: Right.
1: They're trying to provide for their children.
2: Right.
1: So the more poverty you have on a planet, the less likely that civilization is to be able to think truly long term.
2: Right.
1: Not 10 years
2: right.
1: or 30 or 50, but to think sustainably to provide the kind of planet that you can live on.
2: Right.
1: And that's another reason that we've got to try to eradicate poverty, is it not?
2: What we're going through right now, this is the main thing that I'm trying to communicate with this work in some sense, is that what we are experiencing right now is not just some kind of political thing about Democrats versus Republicans, or it's not just something singular like, oh, wow, this is happening to us. You know, my argument is this has happened many, many times before, and what this constitutes is a sea change in the evolution of the planet, right? We're not just human beings. We're an expression of the planet. The planet has had dinosaurs. It has had, you know, giant sea creatures. You know, the planet has been running these experiments in evolution throughout its 5 billion year history, and we are one of those experiments, and yet we're unique in that kind of experiment in terms of our feedback on the planet. And, you know, either we evolve to figure out how to make the next step, or the planet moves on without us. And I'm firm in my belief, and it's a belief, that this has happened many times before. And as species either make it because they figure out, you know, what is required to think on 100,000 year timescales, or they just can't work it out and they just, you know, the planet moves on.
1: All right, let me get some more listener questions in for astrophysicist Adam Frank. Gary says, much of the universe is comprised of dark matter. Can there be dark matter civilizations?
2: Yeah, that's a great question. And the answer is most likely no, because dark matter doesn't clump, right? What we call, it's ridiculous for us to call, you know, us normal matter because we constitute such a small fraction of, you know, but
1: we're probably the abnormal matter.
2: We're the abnormal matter. Yes. Yeah, right, right. So dark matter is really the normal matter, but our kind of abnormal matter, we have the ability to clump into like tight, dense shapes. And that's what actually allows all the interesting kind of biochemistry to happen. So the most you can do with a dark matter is make a big puffy cloud the size of a galaxy. So you can't really get much more substructure than that, but it's a really excellent question.
1: It's like Smoke Monster Lost. You know, you're not going to have a civilization
2: right.
1: in that. Yeah.
2: Smoke
1: okay. And he also asks, if by string theory there are multiple parallel dimensions, what of civilizations in those dimensions?
2: Well, you know, first of all, I have to say I'm not a big fan of string theory. It's been 30 years of string theory. If I see one more talk on string theory where somebody tells like, "Whoa, and we're on the verge of," you know, I'm like, "No, you promised me that 25 years ago." I think string theory has exhausted itself. So, and that same thing with multiple parallel dimensions. I mean, it's the coolest science fiction idea ever, but I'm just not a big fan of it. But if there were, like, if there were, you know, then yeah, sure. Then, and also, when that number that we calculated, that was based on the observable universe.
1: Yeah, that's
2: right?
1: Not based on string theory.
2: Or I'm not. I even forget string theory. You know, we think the universe is infinite. Right?
1: Okay.
2: Our best theories right now, and the data show that the universe is infinite. But there's only a part of it that we can see, that we can get signals from. So our calculation was based on that part that we can see. You know, the universe is infinite, which means actually, you know, there's infinite number of planets. So, okay, now it has to have happened before. So if you take into the, I can't say anything about the parts of the universe we don't get signals from because we, you know, it's possible they could be different because I don't have any signals from them.
1: This would be like somebody in the year, I don't like 12, right? It's the year 12 AD, and you're standing in Missouri, and you're ordering coffee at Starbucks, and but you've got no way to get to Europe, and you go, "I have no idea if Europe exists."
2: Yeah,
1: it's just an idea.
2: Yeah, right. And there could be a Europe with people.
1: There might be an Australia.
2: Pizza. And,
1: how do you know?
2: Yeah, right.
1: You know,
2: right.
1: So okay, we're getting to see a little bit more of it, but there's still so much we haven't seen. Judy writes to us and says, "I believe that there is intelligent life in the galaxy. There has to be, as there are so many stars. Hopefully, less violent than the quote intelligent beings here on Earth. Find them soon, please." So there's a vote for finding them.
2: Right. Right.
1: Do you have hope that a civilization that could actually be detected by us, which would almost inherently be more advanced than us, could be benevolent? Maybe.
2: Yeah, sure. Actually, I think, it's, again, this is just, everything I'm trying to do in my work is eliminate the sociology because, you know, anything you say about it turns out to be a science fiction movie, right? You know, a science fiction script. I would certainly hope that in order to do the evolution you need in your social interactions to actually, because obviously you're not going to deal with climate change, that, you know, the change you're making to the planet without some kind of, you know, massive collective effort. I think that part you can sort of say, you know, somewhat definitively. And so the collective effort is going to require a kind of shift in your society where you're able to get the individuals to work together. So, you know, that may be very advantageous. It doesn't necessarily seem that they're not going to come and want to eat us, right? I mean, because they may work very well together, but so, I mean, that part is anybody's guess whether they're, and that goes back to this question of should we be hiding or not. I don't think we should guess that they're more, you know, they have higher morals, because who knows what their moral standards are, you know?
1: And how to apply what a real moral standard even means.
2: Yeah, exactly.
1: We're talking to Adam Frank, astrophysicist, who's the co-author of a new paper, The A-Form Equation. We're talking about an update of the famous Drake Equation from 1961, and Adam and his co-author have produced a paper that looks at the possibility of life having ever existed, and I mean life in the intelligent technological form, a technological civilization, not how many exist right now, but how many have ever existed. And what they have determined, using a number of factors, is that the odds are, we don't have to talk about odds, there is a number. If the human race is alone, there have been at least 10 billion trillion other opportunities for life to evolve in the same way that we did, and it's just never happened. And what Adam is saying is you got to be a really big pessimist to think that it never has.
2: Yeah, I kind of consider this to be like a proof by exhaustion, right? I mean, that with that number is so crazy that you just have to be like a militant pessimist to say that with the 10 billion trillion opportunities, it didn't happen in any of them. I'm like, come on, you know.
1: So there will be those, though, who say,
2: yes.
1: You got to show me.
2: Yeah, And that's a reasonable thing. But I mean, I'm saying just, you know, from, so what this, like I said, it's an argument by exhaustion that, you know, one has to really configure, one has to like really go out of your way to argue that all the different possibilities that lead to a intelligent technological civilization would be so unlikely as to add up to 1 in 10 billion trillion.
1: On Twitter, one of our listeners, Monica, just wanted to know, what does Drake think of the updated equation? As we said, Monica, we don't know that Frank Drake has seen it yet. He might. He's in his mid-80s, living in Chicago, still talks to SETI once in a while. So we'll see. But I'm also curious, Adam, based on Monica's question, what are your colleagues saying? What kind of feedback are you getting in your own science community?
2: I've gotten, pretty good feedback. People are interested, you know, in what we're doing. I think people understand what, the reviewer, right? You know, it's a scientific paper. We had sent it to a journal. The journal sent it to, you know, referee. The referee was like, oh, this is cool, you know? I think everybody, I haven't gotten, like, pushback, really, on it. People are asking questions about their, you know, they're asking me about what the best way to think about it and such is. So overall, it's pretty good. There still is, though, you know, we're still at this point where, you know, thinking about exo-civilizations, that's the term I like, exo-civilizations. It's still a little bit like, come on, do you really want to do that? You know, but I think it's time to stop doing that. My new thing is it's time to stop snickering about aliens, right? Because we always kind of, a little while back, the Kepler, some company was looking at the Kepler data and they found these really unusual signals in it. They said, you know, look, this could be an alien megastructure, you know, orbiting. And everyone's like, oh, and I think it's time to stop doing that because, you know, given everything we're doing with looking at these planets in detail, it's possible we're going to come across something like that. Unlikely, but possible. And we should start, you know, at least prepare for the possibility to, you know.
1: What Adam is talking about, the one of the researchers behind that data is Tabitha Boyajian, and she just did a TED Talk. And that TED Talk just got published a couple of weeks ago. Easy to find. It's on the most mysterious star in the galaxy, and it's about 1,500 light years away. It's a long way away, but not that far. I mean, is 1,500 light years, is that a long way away?
2: No, it's not a long way away. Yeah. No.
1: So the neat thing about that star is they still don't know what it is that caused those funky variations in light. But in this case, they had these citizen scientists who were kind of volunteering to check out the data, and they kept seeing this star that, you know, the light is generally pretty constant from a star. Sometimes there's fluctuations because a planet will pass in front. Sometimes a comet will pass in front. Something weird will happen, and then they'll figure it out. In this case, the light dropped by like 80% or something really wild for a sustained amount of time, and then it went back to sort of normal. And they're going, what is it that passed in front of this thing? And they couldn't figure it out. Planets didn't really make sense. And then they thought, well, maybe it's got to be comets, maybe broken up comets, those kind of thing. And then they figured out it would have had to have been something like 400,000 comets, which is just never heard of. Possible, but very, very unlikely. So they still don't know. One of the fun ideas is it's a Dyson swarm. A Dyson swarm being just an idea. This is in the family of ideas never proven. But if a civilization can use all of the power of its host star, it would need to build technology that would basically surround the star and pull the energy off that star. And so maybe this is like a bombed out Dyson shell, you know, like this is a civilization that existed eons ago and we're seeing what was left of it, or maybe it moved. And Adam's point, I remember reading Adam right after that was saying, hey, stop snickering. It's probably not.
2: Right.
1: No one is saying it definitely is.
2: Right.
1: But we have to prepare for the idea that eventually we may see something like that.
2: And be ready to sort of prove or disprove that. So we have to do the theoretical work to sort of say, like, what would something like that look like? So we can, you know, because we're already looking at planets with increase. That's why we're talking about with the atmosphere characterization. We're looking at planets now. We're preparing to be looking at thousands, hundreds of thousands of planets in excruciating detail. So we may just, you know, chance upon. And here's a cool thing, right? Let me ask you a question. How do we know that, like, the, you know, some sloth, you know, some giant tree sloth from 200 or 20 million years ago didn't form a civilization? How do you know, though? You know, there hasn't been an intelligent species that existed in the past.
1: What? Here?
2: Here.
1: Right here?
2: Yeah. Right. Because we think, like, oh, there'd be buildings around, there'd be artifacts. Well, 20 million years ago is long enough that actually there wouldn't be any artifacts left, right? The only way we'd be able to tell is maybe if there were, like, weird isotopic signatures. Like, if we'd go tomorrow, in 20 million years, there won't be a single building. There won't even be a trace of a building left, right?
1: But there are bones. There are bones from 65 million years ago.
2: There are, you know, it's possible. But whether or not you would fossilize your pieces of your civilization, that's not clear. A lot of that could get ground up, you know, to be. So it's not clear that you would necessarily see this. So I'm just saying, the reason I'm saying this is that what would survive, though, is space stuff. If it was in a stable orbit, that stuff would still be there. So I'm raising it for that point.
1: See, this is like melting my brain. This is like the phone calls coming from inside the house. Like, you know, where is the other civilization out there? It's right here.
2: It was right here. I'm not saying that's true. I don't believe that. But I'm saying, like, somebody brought this up to me. Gavin Schmidt from the Goddard Institute for Space Study brought this idea up to me. I was like, dude, that is like the freakiest idea I've ever heard.
1: The Statue of Liberty on the beach, man. You know, I mean, like, that's, oh my gosh.
2: You blew it up.
1: don't mistake what we're saying for saying that that's likely or that Adam Frank believes that. The point being, there's so much to discover that's out there, and we're almost out of time with Adam Frank as we've been talking about the publication of his new paper that he co-authored on the updated Drake equation. It's the A-form equation, and it takes a look at the possibility, the likelihood or the unlikelihood, that pessimism line of how likely it is that we are the only technological civilization that has ever existed. The one question I've got left then would be this. Life, we're not talking about sort of single-cell lives, amoeba, things like that. I mean, almost certainly throughout the universe, that stuff has happened.
2: I mean, there's arguments to be made for that.
1: Someone may say to you, life has existed all over the universe, but we have never seen it jump to something intelligent the way it has here. And that is the line. The line is not 1 in 10 billion trillion. The line is, show me that that could happen again. There's no reason to think that it could. There may be reason to think that this was a freak event. And that could be, you know, as we talk about the great filter or whatever. What makes you think that that's not likely, you know, impossible?
2: Well, again, in the equation, what we did, we lumped all the probability terms together. So that number is for civilizations, right? That number, that limit is for, you know, that
1: right.
2: is a limit.
1: It's not for amoeba.
2: It's not for amoeba. It is for civilization. So that 1 in 10 billion trillion is for, like, you know, species that evolved up to the point that they are building radio telescopes and they have energy intensive civilizations there. So, you know, so I think it's still possible that it may be rare. Like, this is the thing about this. You can still be pessimistic.
1: And this is where I define rare in this case. The universe is so big. Rare even means a lot.
2: Right. Even if it's rare, it may be that there right now there's no active civilizations in the Milky Way galaxy now. But that still doesn't mean it hasn't happened in the universe or even the Milky Way lots of times in the past.
1: And how many... Where are the Milky Way galaxies? How many galaxies exist in the universe?
2: Oh, my God. There's like 100 billion. Okay. each one has, you know, 300 billion stars.
1: We've had some fun this hour, but I want to very sincerely congratulate you on this work. And I know the scientific community, like you said, has had to review it and take a look at it. It very well could end up in my son's 4. He could go to school and have it in a textbook citing your work on at least the pessimism line. It's very possible.
2: I don't know.
1: Congratulations on that.
2: Well, thank you.
1: Adam Frank, if you just Google Adam Frank Drake equation, you can learn a lot more about it. And our great thanks to him and the University of Rochester. Thanks for listening. Kat Schwarz is the engineer. Megan Mack is the producer. I'm Evan Dawson. Have a beautiful afternoon. We'll talk to you on Wednesday.

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1: This week, when you get stuck in the psychedelic era, you'll be hearing the entire first side of classic Eric Burdon and the Animals album, The Twain Shall Meet. 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
4: Our forecast from FLXweather.com, it's shaping up to be a pretty nice weekend. Mostly clear tonight, overnight lows in the low 50s. Sun and clouds Saturday with highs in the mid to upper 70s. Sun and clouds Sunday with highs around 80. 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
6: In New York, I'm Kristen Schwab in for Kai Rizdahl. It's Friday, August 28th, and it's great to be here with you. When some people picture Jackson Hole, Wyoming, they think beautiful mountains and wildlife. When we picture Jackson Hole, we see Kevin Warsh in a suit talking economic policy. The Fed chair gave a 30-ish minute speech this morning about AI, the job market, and inflation. And we're going to take some time now to sort it all out. Catherine Rampell is at The Bulwark and MS Now. Stacey Vanek Smith is at Bloomberg. Hey, you two.
7: Hey, Kristen.
8: Hey.
6: I want to start with how Warsh more or less started his speech today, or how he set up his speech. Let's give it a listen.
9: You can call it an outline. You can call it a trail map. But please just don't call it forward guidance.
6: Stacey, you know, I alluded to this in the top of the show. I'm not sure I really understand the difference between these words, but I'm wondering what you would call the kind of information Warsh gave us this morning.
7: Well, I really appreciated the trail map because I feel like it's very on brand with Jackson Hole and the great outdoors. Yeah. It was forward guidance of a sort. I think maybe, I mean, the market certainly reacted that way. Interest rates rose on his speech. It certainly reacted as if it were forward guidance. It may be that he's just signaling that his style of forward guidance is going to be different, that the market's not going to get as much transparency, as much information, as much disclosure as it did under Ben Bernanke, Janet Yellen, and Jerome Powell. So it may be that he's easing us off of forward guidance, but this definitely seemed forward guidance adjacent, if not full-on forward guidance.
6: Catherine, what about you? What do you think about Warsh cracking the door open this morning?
8: Well, markets certainly heard the speech as hawkish. I mean, I don't know if I would call it forward guidance or anything else, but he talked about how inflation is above target, which everybody obviously knew, but also indicated that he did not think that financial conditions were particularly restrictive right now, which implies, at the very least, that he thinks maybe they need to be tighter. And if you look at how markets reacted, the chance of a rate hike at their September meeting went from something like 35% yesterday to 60% today. So again, markets clearly heard this as hawkish. I don't know if Warsh intended it to be, because as Stacey pointed out, he kind of doesn't want to sound like anything, right? He doesn't want to indicate one way or another where he is heading. But markets seem to hope, at the very least, that this is the plan for getting inflation under control.
10: Yeah. You know, Stacey, another thing I picked up on this morning is that, you know, the word transitory is a very scary word we don't like to use anymore.
7: It is.
10: Warsha started using the phrase upside inflation risks. Is there a difference here, and does history matter?
7: I think there is a difference, and it is funny. Every Fed chair comes in with different turns of phrase that they like to use. Upside inflation risk is essentially just, you know, a chance that inflation is going to come in higher than we expect. Whereas transitory was more like, oh, don't worry, this is going away. This is not a nothing fundamental is happening that's raising prices. This is just, you know, supply chain snags in the case of the pandemic. Today, when he mentioned upside inflation risk, he was talking about commodity prices specifically. So I took that to mean oil and Iran. So it may have been signaling, you know, there's a conflict with Iran. It's pushing up oil prices. Oil prices can push up everything. But hopefully that will be resolved soon. Although now, you know, we've got a potential trade war in the works with Canada, also a huge supplier of oil and natural gas, especially to us. So I don't know. Upside inflation risk, to me, it signaled to me that he was just warning, like, inflation might come in higher than we want.
10: Gotcha. Catherine, I want to talk about a piece you wrote this week on how Wall Street seems to have soured on Bessent and Warsh already. What signs of unease are you seeing, and why should we care?
8: Well, both of these men came in and were chosen because markets trusted them. There are a lot of other, shall we say, unconventional picks, peopling the Trump cabinet and throughout the administration. These two had relatively traditional CVs. They've both lectured at elite institutions. They both worked on Wall Street. They were people that markets trusted because, you know, there's a lot of money at stake. I don't need to tell our listeners that. What seems to have shifted, particularly with Bessent, is that markets, I think, based on at least bond market behavior, do not seem to trust that he necessarily knows what he is doing, or at least that he will be as effectual as he thinks he will be. The obvious case in point being his recent announced bond buyback plan, which was clearly intended to reduce long-term bond rates and instead ended up pushing them up a little bit higher because market participants seemed to see through the fact that, like, this was too puny of an action to actually make a difference in the grand scheme of things for why long-term bond yields were going up. Debt, inflation, you know, private companies issuing bonds to finance AI investments, et cetera, et cetera. So it does seem a little bit like he has less control. and likewise, if you looked at market reaction after Kevin Warsh's most recent press conference, not the Jackson Hole speech today, but it definitely, bond rates as well went up, even though he did not seem to indicate that they were about to raise rates. So it just seems like where they would like markets to be going has become a little bit unmoored from where markets are going. And I wonder if that signals a deeper distrust of economic leadership and the ability for these two men to achieve the tasks at hand, i.e. getting back to stable prices and making sure that we have smooth functioning financial markets.
10: More to come. Catherine Rampell is at The Bulwark and MS Now. Stacey Vanek Smith is at Bloomberg. Thanks again, you two, and have a good weekend.
7: Thanks, Kristen. You too.
10: Wall Street today saw a rate hike in its future. We'll have the details when we do the numbers.

0: We got some updated GDP numbers this morning, not for our economy, but for our neighbors to the north. Canada's gross domestic product grew 3.3% in the second quarter, the strongest growth the country has seen since 2023. Now, it's not every day we make a big fuss about the performance of Canada's economy, but this has not been a typical week in U.S.-Canada relations. Trade talks between the two countries fell apart last weekend. The U.S. announced 50% tariffs on about $20 billion of Canadian imports on Monday, and Canada fired back with an equal amount of tariffs on U.S. products the next day. Marketplace's Henry Epp reports on how stronger economic growth could help Canada withstand a trade war.
1: Canada's economy basically stalled out when President Trump first started threatening to put huge tariffs on the country's exports last year, and it stayed that way, says Doug Porter at the Bank of Montreal.
2: And I mean basically zero GDP growth, starting at the end of the first quarter of 2025 to the end of the first quarter of 2026.
1: Uncertainty around the trade relationship with the U.S. caused Canadian businesses to pause capital investments, says Nathan Jansen at RBC Economics. But they couldn't hold off forever because eventually businesses have to replace equipment.
3: So I think we're seeing some of that investment come off the sidelines.
1: Plus, Canadian consumers spent more, and Jansen says the build-out of AI data centers is expanding north of the border. Overall, Canada saw a pretty broad economic rebound in the second quarter, and that could give Canadian leaders a psychological boost, says Julian Karagesian at McGill University.
4: The stronger growth in the midst of 18 months of trade tensions, I would say, gives them some courage to stick to their guns in negotiations.
1: One other positive in Canada's second quarter, exports. Most of those go to the U.S., Karagesian says, especially oil and natural gas, but a growing share heads to other countries, and that's by design.
4: The government of Canada is laying the diplomatic foundations for expanded relationships with Europe and with the entire global south.
1: And lessening its reliance on exporting to the U.S. I'm Henry Epp for Marketplace.

0: Whether it's trade policy between the U.S. and Canada or trade policy between us and really any other country, at this point, it seems fair to say that tariffs are the Trump administration's tool of choice. And I know sometimes it might feel like, okay, Kristen, another day, another tariff. But for small business owners, another day, another tariff has the power to unravel plans. Ben Knepler is the co-founder of True Places, a company that makes camping chairs. They're based in the U.S., but their production and supply chains are overseas, which means Ben has been navigating the tariff situation for over a year now. Ben, it's great to talk to you.
1: It's great to talk to you again.
0: So the last time you and I chatted, the future of your business was pretty uncertain to the point where you'd stopped production of your chairs because you couldn't afford to pay the tariffs on them. What's happened since then?
1: Yeah, we're still in the same kind of position. We stopped production, like you said. We went through many months of just trying to keep the business alive, which fortunately we've been able to do, but we haven't been able to produce again. So we've had to cut everything back, all payroll, including ourselves. Hopefully we can get back to growth in the future, but at the moment there's just so much uncertainty that we're not able to do that.
0: Yeah. Well, we'll get to the business stuff in a second, but I mean, how are you doing? I imagine that takes a toll.
1: Yeah, it's very difficult. It's you know, it's almost like going through different stages of grief. I'm still you know, personally very, very angry, but really just sad for my business. But we're one of, you know, thousands, tens of thousands, and lots of people around the country. So I'm sad for the country and the economy as a whole.
0: Yeah. I did notice you have some chairs though for purchase on the website. So how were you able to stock up a bit?
1: Yeah, a very, very limited number. We had a few extra chairs that just needed sort of one final part that we were able to get, and we've been able to make those chairs available. But it's really like they're very, very small in number. We're not able to really kind of produce normally again anytime soon.
0: Mm. So how long now have you kind of been in this limbo waiting period?
1: It's really been about a year. And so since then, we've just been focused on survival mode. We've just been trying to keep the business alive. But as I said last time, that we do almost everything in the US. Everyone that we work with who's involved in all of those activities, we've just kind of cut back and stopped. And so it really does have, even right, though we're very small, these ripple effects through the economy.
0: What about changing your supply chain? Or is that kind of a moot point of an idea at this stage?
1: Yeah, I mean, that's what we already did. We spent about 12 months moving our manufacturing out of China and into Cambodia. You know, that's not something that's very easy to do. It takes a long time. It is very, very costly, especially for a small business. And most significantly, you don't know if the rules are going to change again. And so it's very difficult to make those kinds of longer-term investment decisions when the goalposts are constantly changing.
0: Well, how do you make some of those decisions? And where do you see your business going?
1: Yeah, it's really difficult. And when we don't even know what the taxes are going to be tomorrow, let alone in 3 or 4 months, it's very, very difficult to justify to ourselves making the decision to produce.
0: Ben Knepler, he's the co-founder of True Places in Pennsylvania. Thanks again for chatting, Ben.
1: Thanks so much.

0: coming up.
1: So I thought, oh my gosh, a space cowboy would be perfect.
0: I mean, when is a space cowboy not perfect? But first, let's do the numbers. The Dow Jones Industrial Average slid just 9 points, essentially flat, to finish at 53,559. The Nasdaq lost 138 points, a 0.5%, to close at 26,402. And the S&P 500 fell 19 points, a 0.25%, ending at 7,711. For the week, the Dow gained 0.5%. The Nasdaq picked up 0.8%. The S&P 500 also up 0.5%. Heading into the weekend, the national average for a gallon of regular gas is $4.08, down a penny from a month ago, according to AAA. A gallon of diesel will run you $5.61. Bonds fell. The yield on the 10-year T-note rose to 4.72%. 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

0: All this week, we've been bringing you stories from small businesses along Route 66 in honor of the historic highway's centennial. Travelers far and wide have been driving down the 2,500 miles of open road to see America from the rearview mirror and maybe even stop for an attraction or two.
1: My name is Mary Beth Babcock, and I am the owner of Buck Adams Cosmic Curios, which is 695 miles from the beginning of Route 66 in Tulsa, Oklahoma. So I got into retail, and I, you know, as you get older, I feel like it hit this moment when my parents, they'd always go to antique shops, and I remember kind of drifting off by myself, and I saw this giant golden antique cash register, and it literally lured me in. And from that moment, I was mesmerized. So I went to OSU and got a degree in retail merchandising, and I started a shop downtown Tulsa on the old alignment of Route 66. And the building sold, rent went up, so forced me to make a change. And I said, I want to do retail, but something small. And 30 minutes later, this 1950s Pemco gas station got posted on Facebook on Route 66. And it was immediate. Owning a shop on historic Route 66 means to me that you have got to get a roadside attraction. That's part of the fun, part of the lure. And so right off the bat, I needed a mascot. So I thought, oh my gosh, a space cowboy would be perfect. I was introduced to Mark Klein of Enchanted Castle Studio, who builds these giants, these historic giants that were originally made in the 60s. I gave him a picture of Buck Adams, space cowboy. He sketched him out, and now we have a giant. At the end of the day with my giants, say at the end of the day, around $50,000. I sold commemorative bricks. I sold statues, like these super cool custom-made statues. This was all, I'm going to figure this out. Once Buck Adam went up, 21-foot-tall space cowboy, it was really exciting. The neighbors saw. I've seen so much change in the neighborhood. There was a business next door to me that was a full-on transmission shop. He ended up selling the building to an investor, and there's four gift shops now in that space. The fun, seeing the people come up and taking pictures with him, knowing that they're making memories. Like, I remember as a child seeing this giant pink elephant water fountain that stuck in my brain forever. So I'm like, I know how that impacted me, and I hope things like this impact other people and make people smile, stop, be friendly to each other, and also sell some souvenirs while we're at it.
0: That's Mary Beth Babcock, owner of Buck Adams, the shop, and Buck Adams, the 21-foot fiberglass giant in Tulsa, Oklahoma. Back in April, our reporter David Brancaccio traveled Route 66 to see how the economy has changed in the last 100 years. You can find those stories and our coverage from this week at marketplace.org.
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0: Too much Fed talk today, so there's no time for a final note. So on to credits. Our theme music was composed by BJ Lederman. Marketplace's executive producer is Nancy Fargali. Joanne Griffith is the chief content officer. Neil Scarborough is the vice president and general manager. And I'm Kristen Schwab. Have a great weekend. We'll be back here on Monday. This is APM.
3: On a slow flow echoes new music from explosions in the sky. The Atmospheric Guitar Ensemble has their first proper new album in about 7 years. They're back with an ominously titled release. It's just called end. I'm John DiLiberto. We go to the end and back on Echoes from PRX.
4: 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Mostly clear tonight, overnight lows in the low 50s. Sun and clouds Saturday with highs in the mid to upper 70s. Sun and clouds Sunday with highs around 80. 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
5: From WHYY in Philadelphia, this is Fresh Air. I'm David Bean Cooley. Today, we remember Tim Curry, best known for playing that sweet transvestite from transsexual Transylvania, Dr. Frank N. Furter, in the cult classic The Rocky Horror Picture Show. He said he originally played the doctor as a German.
6: And then one day I heard a woman on a bus saying, "Do you have a house in town or a house in the country?" And I thought, yes, she should sound like the Queen.
7: That's great.
6: Sound like the Queen.
5: Curry also played King Arthur in Monty Python's Spamalot and appeared in numerous TV shows and films. Also, actress Rae Seahorn. She's been nominated for an Emmy for Pluribus, a TV role created for her by Vince Gilligan. She also co-starred in his series Better Call Saul. First, the news.
8: Live from NPR News in Washington, I'm Janine Herbst. We've heard from plenty of adults about Meta's landmark child safety agreement. Users under 18 can't be on Facebook or Instagram more than 2 hours a day. Notifications will be muted during school hours, and Meta will step up its age verification process. But what are kids saying about the prospect of new rules? NPR's Ava Berger spoke to some young people to get their take.
9: Today's teenagers are savvy technology users, and they know it. Meta says they're investing in stronger technology to make sure kids are following the age and use restrictions. But NPR spoke to teens who said their age group will just find a way around any new restrictions, because they always have. 13-year-old Sonali Sadaya lives in Washington State. She said there are plenty of workarounds, like changing time zones to avoid screen time limitations.
10: We're the people that are on, like, know how to use technology the most, so they're really, really simple ways to get around this kind of stuff.
9: After all, kids can always go to another app. They have plenty to choose from. Ava Berger, NPR News.
8: For the second time, a federal judge has rejected President Trump's attempts to move his criminal hush money case to federal court, where his conviction could be vacated. A federal appeals court ordered Judge Alvin Hochstein to take a second look at Trump's attempt to move the case to federal court. But the judge says the grounds Trump is citing are, quote, neither new nor legally sufficient, saying Trump failed to show good cause and diligence. Trump was convicted of 34 counts of falsifying business records related to a $130,000 hush payment to adult film actress Stephanie Clifford, also known as Stormy Daniels. Trump is appealing that conviction. Fed Chair Kevin Warsh says inflation is too high, and though he didn't give clear indication on interest rates and possible hikes, investors now think the Fed is likely to raise interest rates as early as next month. In his first speech as Fed Chair to a gathering of economists and central bankers in Jackson Hole, Wyoming today, Warsh says inflation is running above 2% target. And Pierre Scott Horsley has more.
11: Warsh did offer his take on the economy. He says the job market looks fairly stable, business investment strong, consumer spending is resilient. The main challenge the Fed chairman sees is prices, which are climbing faster than he and his colleagues would like. Warsh says today's interest rates do not appear to be putting the brakes on the economy or inflation, and investors took that as a sign the Fed may have to raise rates as early as next month.
8: NPR's Scott Horsley reporting. Last month, three members of the Fed's rate-setting committee were pushing for a rate hike, but the central bank held its benchmark rate steady. Wall Street lower by the close, the Dow down 9 points, NASDAQ down 138. You're listening to NPR News from Washington. Berea College, a small private school in Kentucky, is expanding the costs that it covers for students to include housing, meals, and fees that starts next fall. NPR's Alyssa Nadworny reports it's an attempt to eliminate student loans for its attendees.
12: Berea College has been tuition-free since 1892, but this latest move expands coverage to things outside of classes. The money to pay for this comes from the school's large endowment of more than $1.8 billion, along with federal and state grants and student scholarships. Other colleges have made financial offers similar in scope, but for a smaller number of students. More than six dozen colleges offer low-income families a path to a debt-free undergrad experience. Ohio State University is aiming to eliminate all loans from financial aid packages for undergrads by 2031. And Johns Hopkins University in Maryland announced back in 2018 that it would replace loans with scholarship grants. Alyssa Nadworny, NPR News.
8: Tennessee's Governor Bill Lee is proposing to rename Nashville's airport Dolly Parton International Airport. Parton, who died from cancer this week at the age of 80, was born in East Tennessee and maintained ties there throughout her life. Lee says he spoke to Parton's team this week and that they're interested in continuing talks about the name change, but that proposed name change could require the airport authority to revisit its naming policy because current policy says a person has to have been dead 2 years to have an airport named after them. This is NPR.
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5: This is Fresh Air. I'm David Bean Cooley. Tim Curry, the British actor who starred in the original stage and movie versions of the Rocky Horror Show in the 1970s, died Tuesday. He was 80 years old. In Rocky Horror, Curry played flamboyant extraterrestrial mad scientist Frank N. Furter, who believed in sexual freedom and fluid sexual identities.
15: Come up to the lab and see what's on the slab. I see you shiver with anticipation.
5: The film, The Rocky Horror Picture Show, based on the hit London stage musical, became a cult hit. And in midnight movie showings, Tim Curry's aggressively outrageous starring role found a loyal new audience. 50 years later, The Rocky Horror Picture Show still figures in some local midnight screenings around the country. And a revival of the original stage musical continues its Broadway run through February. And though it was Tim Curry's most famous role, it was by no means his only one. He also played Pennywise in the original ABC miniseries version of Stephen King's It, an uptight professor in the TV series Kinsey, co-starred in the movies Annie, Clue, and The Shout, joined the Muppets as Long John Silver in Muppet Treasure Island, and played King Arthur in the original Broadway production of Monty Python's Spamalot. And he recorded several rock albums in the 1970s and scored one hit in England with I Do the Rock, a song that was very much of its time. And its time was 1979. John.

0: In addition to singing, Tim Curry also went into the recording studio as an actor, providing voices for such animated features as the Rugrats movie and the Wild Thornberries. After he suffered a serious stroke in 2012, which confined him to a wheelchair, Curry relied on voice acting for the bulk of his roles the remainder of his career. Terry Gross spoke to Tim Curry in 2005 when he was about to star in the Broadway musical Monty Python's Spamalot, playing King Arthur. The show was directed by Mike Nichols. Here's a song from the cast recording. This is a self-help spoof called Find Your Grail.
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1: And was going to direct, which was a kind of demolition of every Miramax movie ever made, called The Remains of the Piano. And that never quite happened because the money... It's a good title, isn't
2: it? Very good, very good.
1: I was going to play the Reverend Whoopsie. Robin Williams was going to play Vanessa Redgrave in Howard's End. I loved his lines, which were stuff like, you, I haven't met you before. You shall have the teacup when I go. No, you shall have the grand piano. No, you shall have the house. So that never happened, but he said, I think it looks like we are finally going to get to do the musical version of Monty Python and the Holy Grail, and we're going to call it Spamalot. And first of all, I thought that was just terribly funny. But I also thought, oh, well, you know, I'll believe it when it happens. And then suddenly Mike Nichols was directing it, and they put David Hyde Pierce and Hank Azaria and I and a couple of other people on a plane from California, and we came into New York, and we sat down and read it with a bunch of other people from New York, some of whom are in the play. And it just went like gangbusters, and I guess the next day I was going to be King Arthur.
2: So Spamalot incorporates some classic Monty Python bits in it that I assume a lot of people in the audience probably know by heart. What kind of response do you get when you get to the classic parts?
1: It's quite interesting because the audience always sort of contains some core of Monty Python fans who see stuff coming, you know, and react with great whoops of joy, and then settle down to see it unfold. I mean, they're hugely welcoming, and then they really want to see it happen. I mean, happily, they're not talking along with it, because that would, you know, that would need a spanking. But but they love it, and they see it coming, and they are thrilled to see characters and sketches that they recognize.
2: You knew the Monty Python material, and the audience knows a lot of the Monty Python material. But do you know a lot of the early Nichols and May sketches?
1: I do. I was always a fan, and so it was sort of very interesting for me to work with him. And first of all, every note that you ever get from Mike is preceded by, "That was wonderful. That was wonderful. One small thing." So you're given this enormous sort of sense of entitlement, and then something tiny and completely accurate is lodged like a little sort of Navajo arrow in your brain. And what his great note, I think, because I was playing it pretty broadly at the beginning, because so much of it is like something that we in England call pantomime and sort of is part of vaudeville, really. And his first note and recurring note to me is, yes, that's great. It's, you know, it's very funny. Now let's make it true. And I think that's his great gift to this material, is that he's given it a great big sort of beating Arthurian heart. And that's an extra dimension that you just sort of don't expect. And of course also makes it so much more interesting to play.
3: Tim Curry speaking with Terry Gross in 2005. More after a break. This is Fresh Air.

0: This is Fresh Air. Let's get back to Terry's 2005 interview with Tim Curry. The star of the Rocky Horror Picture Show died Tuesday at age 80. In Rocky Horror, he played Frankenfurter, a mad scientist from another planet, self-described as a sweet transvestite from transsexual Transylvania. In this scene, he welcomes to his remote castle a stranded couple seeking help. They're played, in this 1975 film, by future stars Barry Bostwick as Brad and Susan Sarandon as Janet. Brad and Janet have entered the castle soaking wet, and Frankenfurter's assistants have stripped them down to their underclothes, as Frank looks them over, wickedly.
1: Magenta. Columbia. Go and assist Riff Raff. I will entertain...
2: Brad Majors? This is my fiancé, Janet Weiss.
3: Weiss?
1: Enchanté. Well, nice. And what charming underclothes you both have. But here, put these on. They'll make you feel less, vulnerable. It's not often we receive visitors here, let alone offer them hospitality.
4: Hospitality? All we wanted to do was to use your telephone, damn it, a reasonable request, which you've chosen to ignore.
3: Brad, don't be ungrateful.
4: Ungrateful?
1: How forceful you are, Brad. Such a perfect specimen of manhood. So dominant.
5: You know, like so many other of your fans, I first saw you in the Rocky Horror Picture Show in the 70s. And when you see somebody in a movie for the first time, it's sometimes hard to tell how good they are. You don't know, is this all they can do? Do they do other things too? Is this what they're really like? Or, you know, how much are they acting? And so I saw you, I guess it was probably like the late 80s, in Wise Guy, the TV series.
6: Yes.
5: And you played a kind of Phil Spector-ish, brilliant but crazy record producer.
6: That's right.
5: And a great, really terrific performance. And that's, as I think that's when I really got the picture. Wow, he's really good at doing all kinds of things.
6: That's so nice. I mean, it's sort of important for me because, you know, that first performance that sort of introduced me to everybody was so out there and so...
5: I'll say, yeah.
6: So kind of outrageous that, you know, I was a very quiet boy for a while, you know, just to make sure that people got it, that, you know, that wasn't necessarily who I was.
5: Was that because
6: it was my first movie, you know?
5: That was your first movie?
6: Yeah.
5: How did you get the part?
6: I got the part because I used to work a great deal at a theatre in London called the Royal Court. And I guess they have a little theatre upstairs which seats about 60 people, and I did Brecht there, and I did a sort of Rudyard Kipling show there, and I guess the next show, I did a dreadful musical, a Marxist musical called Give the Gaffers Time to Love You, with a director who kept saying, Barry, the second act just simply isn't Marxist enough. And that, of course, never even opened to the critics. But the next show coming in was this other musical called The Rocky Horror Show. And originally I played Frankenfurter as though he was German. He was Dr. Frankenfurter, and everything was very interesting and stupid. And then one day I heard a woman on a bus saying, do you have a house in town or a house in the country? And I thought, yes, she should sound like the Queen. So
5: that's
6: he
5: great.
6: Should sound like the Queen. So, but that's how it happened, and it just started in this tiny theatre, you know, and it just took off like a sort of rocket.
5: Did you like the kind of cheap horror films that it in part parodied?
6: Oh, absolutely. And I mean, it. Richard's brilliance really was just, you know. It was really like reaching up a hand into the zeitgeist and just grabbing, you know, horror, 50s horror movies, Sandra Dee, comic books, and 50s rock and roll, and just hurling them all together. with the, you know, some fishnet tights thrown in. And the fishnet tights really, you know, came from a brilliant costume designer called Sue Blaine, who I'd worked with before, actually, in a wonderful theatre in Scotland called the Glasgow Citizens Theatre, where we did a production of The Maids, where I wore exactly that corset.
5: The Jean Genet play?
6: Yeah, the Jean Genet play. I played Solange, and we bought the corset for £3 off a barrow in the market in Glasgow and wore it back to front.
5: That's funny, you'd be wearing it for, like, this transgressive playwright Genet and then this kind of parody of everything, Rocky Horror.
6: Absolutely.
5: Well, there's probably nothing that can get you into character quickly, like black bikini briefs, fishnet stockings, the garter belt, the corset, the whole thing.
6: Well, absolutely. But that was a fairly late development. I mean, I had no idea it was going to be like that.
5: You didn't when you accepted the part?
6: No. I thought I'd be in a white lab coat, you know.
5: So how did the whole thing...
6: It was a bit of a shock, actually.
5: How did it all evolve then?
6: Well, it evolved because it was much funnier that way. And, I mean, the great gag about, you know, the way that we all looked was, and I've always said this to anybody who's ever asked me about playing Frankenfurter, if they were playing it, you know, to just never think about it as drag, because it's not. It's just what people wear in Transylvania. You know, it's just what everybody wears in Transylvania, so just get over it, you know. It's truck driver drag. It's not about going boop, boop, a doob. It's just what they happen to wear.
5: I think the thing I found most amazing about the whole phenomenon of Rocky Horror was watching, like, the 12-year-olds outside the theater parading around in their transvestite clothes. Because they were all, it was like all these 12-year-olds outside the theater imitating you in your getup. And you had to just kind of ask yourself, what is going on here? What do the 12-year-olds make of it? I mean, are they going through some kind of gender thing, or do they just love the movie? Like, what is this about?
6: I think it's all of the above, actually. I mean, I think, first of all, they love the movie because it's daring. To pretty much everybody, it was daring at the time, less daring now. To them, it's daring, and it's also, I think, you know, there are several reasons why it's endured the way that it has. It's a kind of rite of passage now, I think. And actually, first of all, it's a guaranteed weekend party to which you can go with or without a date and probably find one if you don't have one.
5: Mm-hmm.
6: And it's also, I think, a chance for people to try on a few roles for size, you know, help them maybe figure out their own sexuality. I mean, I think that's probably taking it a little deeper than it needs to go, but I think it has had a useful purpose in that way, and I've certainly had some very interesting and moving mail from people who have said, you know, thanks for helping me figure out who I was, you know, and that's very nice.
5: Did you ever go to one of, like, the midnight screenings back in the 70s and watch the movie with the people who were reciting along, and when they would make a toast on screen, people would, like, throw toast, you know, at the screen, yeah. And, you know, the whole bit, it became an incredibly participatory experience for the people who came to see it time and time again.
6: I did go. I went a couple of times. Oddly enough, it started happening at the Waverly Theatre.
5: In Manhattan,
6: on 6th Avenue in the Village. And ironically, I was living a block behind it on Jones Street.
5: Oh, you're kidding.
6: So I would see on my way home all these people. And, you know, I got to know about it rather quickly because I was a neighbour.
5: Wow.
6: And finally, I went to see it, and in fact, I had to sort of call the theatre because, you know, you could never get in. And I said, you know, I'm in it, and I'd really love to come and see it and get an eyeful. And the operator said, you're the third Tim Curry to call this week. So finally I showed up, and they sort of believed me and took me in. And the word spread rather swiftly, and people were sort of coming up and touching me and running away and giggling and... It was a very, very peculiar experience. And then finally the usherette, I don't know what you call them, really. That's what they call them in England, came and sort of dragged me out of my seat and announced that I was an imposter and threw me out of the theatre, which is quite funny, really.
5: Did you protest?
6: So I actually had my passport on me, and I pulled it out, and I said, still think I'm an imposter? And she said, oh, Mr. Curry, I'm so sorry. Please come back in. And I said, I wouldn't dream of coming back in. And I saw it once I saw it once on the Strip in L.A. Because I was doing a gig there with my band when I was making records, and I took them up to the balcony to see it, and I remember my drummer coming out and saying, "We don't have to dress up like that, do we?" And I said, "No, you really don't, and I shan't be either." But it was odd. I mean, it's a very peculiar experience. I mean, the first person to actually shout back in the theatre was David Bowie's first wife, Angie.
5: Really?
6: I remember when Bowie came and he brought this huge entourage, and she was with him, and when Richard O'Brien was about to kill me, she shouted, no, don't do it. And so I guess she was one of the first people to sort of do that. And Mark Shaiman, who's the sort of famous composer now, was one of the first to actually talk back in the Waverly. I think he began it here in New York. And now, of course, it's everywhere.
0: Tim Curry speaking to Terry Gross in 2005. The actor died Tuesday at age 80. More of their conversation after a break. And we'll also revisit an interview with actress Rae Seahorn, who's nominated for an Emmy for her starring role in the TV series Pluribus. I'm David Bean Cooley, and this is Fresh Air.
7: How'd you do, I see you've met my faithful handyman. He's just a little brought down because when you knocked, he thought you were the candy man.

0: 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We could take in an old Steve Reeves movie.
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0: This is Fresh Air. Let's get back to Terry's 2025 interview with Ray Seahorn, star of the Vince Gilligan TV series Pluribus. At this point, they were discussing Better Call Saul, the series co-written by Gilligan and co-starring Ray Seahorn. Here's Terry introducing a clip from Better Call Saul.
1: In Better Call Saul, Seahorn played Kim Wexler, a lawyer who marries Jimmy McGill, an unethical lawyer who gets involved with a Mexican cartel, played by Bob Odenkirk. The series lasted 6 seasons, and while shooting an episode in that final season, Bob Odenkirk suffered a heart attack and collapsed on set. He had just completed shooting an intense scene with Seahorn that we're about to hear an excerpt of. It's the scene in which Lalo, a cartel member, had just killed a colleague of Jimmy and Kim's, Howard Hamlin, played by Patrick Fabian. And the murder was in Jimmy and Kim's apartment, right in front of their eyes. They're frozen in fear as Lalo then instructs Jimmy to go to the home of drug czar Gus Fring and kill him while Kim waits behind with Lalo. Jimmy insists that Kim be the one to go because he thinks it might be even more dangerous for Kim to stay with Lalo. Here's the scene. Tony Dalton as Lalo speaks first.
2: I know. You're a lawyer and not a killer, but look, you can do this, okay? This guy, he's a house cat. Black, medium height, short hair, glasses. He kind of looks like a librarian. But don't be fooled. Even a house cat can scratch. So, that's it. Hard part's over. Now, you pull out the camera. Same principle as the gun. Point and shoot. Take a picture. One where I can see the face clearly. And then you bring it back here where me and Mrs. Goodman will be waiting for you. And then you're done. I'd say it's about a 20-minute drive over there. 20 minutes back. Maybe 10 minutes to do the job. Let's call it an hour altogether. So, you're back here in an hour, or...
3: Send her. What? She should do it. Jimmy.
2: Why her?
4: Don't.
3: This guy, the house cat.
4: Jimmy, please.
3: He looks through his peephole in the middle of the night and he sees me. Who's this asshole? What's he doing? Maybe he gets his gun. Maybe he calls the cops. Either way, that door stays shut. But he sees a woman. She looks like she's in distress. Maybe her car broke down. I mean, you'd open the door for her, wouldn't you?
4: Stop. Stop.
2: Yeah, but she's really clever. I don't know if she's going to stick to the plan.
3: She will.
4: No.
3: No cops. You know she will.
4: No. Look, this doesn't even make any sense. I've never shot a gun before. I've never even held one.
3: Like I have.
4: Jimmy, what are you doing?
3: You know she's the best choice.
4: No, I'm not. I can't. I can't do it.
3: She can do it. You know
4: no,
3: she can
4: Jimmy,
3: do it. You
4: I'll
3: know
4: stay.
3: I'm
4: stop.
3: Right.
4: Just stop.
3: Listen.
4: Just stop it.
2: Oh, my God. Okay, fine. Yeah, her.
1: That was a scene from Better Call Saul right before the star, Bob Odenkirk, had his heart attack. Were you on set with him when this happened?
5: Yes. So Jimmy and I, Bob and I, are now on being held captive on the couch. And we had been shooting the scene for maybe about 10 hours. And they tell actors when it's a big turnaround, meaning there's enough time to go to your trailer because this is a lot of equipment that's got to be moved. It's not a quick thing. But we didn't go to our trailers, which is another, like, thank God he didn't. If Bob had gone to his trailer and just passed out, which is what happened when this heart attack happened, he would have been dead by the time they knocked on the door. And that would be that. No one would have even known. He would have just passed out. So we went down to that end, and Bob was watching a Cubs game and chatting with us, also on his exercise bike, which he would do to stay just kind of alert instead of getting sleepy after hours and hours of shooting, which did not cause a heart attack. I have to say that his rebound from his heart attack was because he was in the best shape of his life from training for his film, Nobody. But, he and Patrick and I are just laughing and goofing off. And then Bob got off the bike and looked like he was going to faint. So we ran to catch him so his head wouldn't hit the concrete floor. And then we realize, oh, this looks like either a seizure, a stroke, or cardiac arrest, all of which we need medical attention. And so we started screaming for help. And it took a beat, a horrifying, terrifying beat. And eventually, a set medic was there, a different set medic that had just started. Then Rosa Estrada came over, and it turned out that they couldn't get his heart to start, and they needed a defibrillator, and Rosa ran to her car and got it, and they brought it back, and they were able to revive him, and then the ambulance came. But yeah, Patrick and I were we wouldn't let go of him either. They just kept having to tell us, like, yeah, you can't be holding on to him while he's being electrocuted. But it was very hard to let go of your friend for a second in that moment.
1: I'm glad you have such vivid memories of this, because, like, when I interviewed Bob Odenkirk, he had no memory of it.
5: He has none. Yeah. He has none.
1: And so
5: when we went back to shoot that scene, we had to finish that shoot months later, and Bob has no memory of the entire day, not just the event, but the entire day. And they showed him footage so that he would know where he was sitting. And I said, remember, now do you remember that day? Because we were shooting this whole day. And he looks at me and laughing, and he said, it is like I am watching an imposter in my body do a scene that I have never done in my entire life. And I was like,
1: what a
5: wow.
1: Strange feeling that must have been.
5: Isn't that crazy?
1: Yeah.
5: It's just like, yeah, he has no memory of it at all. We had to tell him multiple times after he woke up in the hospital.
0: Ray Seahorn, star of Pluribus, speaking to Terry Gross in 2025. Pluribus is nominated for 18 Emmys, including one for Seahorn as Outstanding Lead Actress in a Drama Series. The Emmys are scheduled for September 14th. On Monday's show, why do Americans spend so much time waiting? On hold? In waiting rooms? Filling out paperwork? Journalist Annie Lowry calls it the time tax, and she says the difficulty is often the point. She talks about who designed the system, who profits when you give up, and what it would take to get our time back. Her new book is The Time Tax. Hope you can join us. Fresh Air's executive producer is Sam Brigger. 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Our interviews and reviews are produced and edited by Phyllis Myers, Anne-Marie Baldonado, Lauren Krenzel, Teresa Madden, Monique Nazareth, Thea Challoner, Susan Yakundi, Anna Bauman, and Nico Gonzalez-Whistler. Our digital media producer is Molly C.V. Nesper. Our social media video producer is Hillary Kissinger. For Terry Gross and Tanya Mosley, I'm David Bianculli.
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8: 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Mostly clear tonight, overnight lows in the low 50s. Sun and clouds Saturday with highs in the mid to upper 70s. Sun and clouds Sunday with highs around 80. 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